That was Spanish, classic Spanish guitar. And we have here Siham Naim, singer, violinist, and songwriter. And tonight I choose for you the song Ya Musafir Wahdak, composed by Muhammad Abdul Wahab, and Siham Naim played this song on her violin.

The Italian-Albanian singer Silvana Licorossi sings in the day of month of May, an Albanian traditional song.

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لما بدأ يتثنى. 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
4: From Morocco, dedicate this song to the people of Mohamed El-Ghazlan at the Tarlegat Festival, The Spirit of Morocco 2012. She is also a singer, songwriter, and oud player. Her songs reflect and celebrate Moroccan heritage. Let's enjoy her voice and Tarlegat.

Samir, Wissam, and Adnan Jibran are three brothers from Al Nasira, Palestine. They form the band Majaz. The three brothers specialize in playing and composing on oud. Wissam also crafts their instruments. That skill he inherited from their father and studied at Antonio Stradivari Institute in Italy. They live in France and tour the world with their music. Majaz.

Tessaly Group was formed in 2017 in the Grand Sahara of Algeria, specifically from a town called Timrast. In the group, there are four members: Hashim Bin Khardala, vocal, electric guitar; Bayouz Khalid, bass; Trodi Radwan, electric guitar; wa Bin Suisi Ilyas, gimbi, or dumbug means percussion. Their music style is blend of blues, targi, tendi, African music, and reggae. They sing in Arabic, coverage themes related to the beauty of Algeria, women, society, and love. Tessaly Group and the song Qamar means moon.

from project Songs of Classical Arabic Poetry, Isra Mahsin sings Ya Man Uraqibuhu Wal Waslu Munqati'un, composed by Julio, artistic production Muhammad Abdullah, and directed by Muhammad Rafat. Isra Mahsin sings Ya Man Uraqibuhu Wal Waslu Munqati'un.

That was beautiful tune. Wait for me next week, Rafif Al-Faris and Heart of the Sea from WICN 90.5 Jazz Plus. Good night.

0: everybody. Eddie Shear from the Love Dogs here. Just jumping in for a second to let you know how excited we are to be coming to Worcester for the 9th annual Jazz Plus Live concert. 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

0: Good evening, this is Mark Lynch, and this is Inquiry. Tonight, my guests are Nick Capasso, director of the Fitchburg Art Museum, and artist James Dye. An exhibition of his work titled The Void, The Wheel, and The Monster is on view at the Fitchburg Art Museum until September 13th, 2026. Nick, James, welcome to the show. Nick, it's always a pleasure to talk to you about things at the Fitchburg Art Museum, but both of you, welcome.
1: Thanks, Mark.
0: Now, Nick, I'm going to have you tee up James's show, so talk about it for a few minutes before I talk to James.
1: Okay, so James Dye, Worcester artist, is having a solo exhibition at the Fitchburg Art Museum that runs through September 13th. And the reason that James is having this show is because he was the first prize winner in the 89th Annual Regional Exhibition of Art and Craft, which took place at FAM last summer. So if you win the first prize, your big prize is your very own solo show at the museum.
0: I think that's a huge thing, Dick, and I mean that sincerely.
1: Yeah, this is a program that we've been doing since, we've been doing the regional show for 90 years now.
0: Yeah.
1: But we instituted this solo show prize in 2013. And it's a way, you know, that's a real prize. And it's a real opportunity for artists in our region to have a professional solo museum exhibition.
0: Nice. Is there a second runner-up or anything?
1: Yeah, we have a first prize, second prize, third prize.
0: Wow.
1: And then there are all kinds of medium-specific prizes, like, you know, the painting prize and the photography prize, et cetera, et cetera.
0: And that's amazing. That's incredible.
1: Yeah, and this is a very long tradition. I think, you know, a lot of people say that, and I have not personally verified this, that the regional exhibition is the longest-running juried museum show in New England.
0: Wow! Congratulations!
1: Yeah, it's a real part of our culture here.
0: I know the Fitchburg Art Museum, under your leadership, has really become one of the most fascinating museums in southern New England.
1: Well, thank you.
0: I really mean that. It's just incredible the things that you accomplished there. Now, James, I got to talk to you about this show, The Void, The Wheel, and The Monster. It sounds like the tee up for a joke, but talk to me about The Void.
2: The Void?
0: Talk to me at end about The Void.
2: All right. I think
0: what does The Void mean?
2: Well, The Void would be, you know, that's the primal chaos that everything's born from and everything returns to, you know? It's the primal material of the universe. It's that dark and that primal well where all of our first ideas that everything emerged from, and it's what we're trying to connect with and at the same time sort of run from, you know, in our lives. And it's from there that's born these ideas burning in the dark that we really can't express in words or images. So we create this sort of shared unconscious language to try to represent and communicate with this, and that sort of that language forms the foundation for all of our myths and narratives and even our dreams. And it's why there's so many common elements and motifs in all those stories across the world and across all cultures and time, you know?
0: When I think about the void, I think about the absence of things, but you're saying it's actually everything messed up in sort of a confusion. Am I reading you right?
2: Yeah, it comes first, and then, you know, first comes the void, and then comes the first spark within the void, and then comes everything, and then everything eventually collapses back into the void. That's sort of the wheel aspect of this, too. It's the eternal cycle.
0: So I always, for me, when I think about the void, I think about the time I was under anesthesia and had a complete absence of anything, including my knowledge of myself. Not like when I'm sleeping. There was a complete absence. And to me, that would be the void. But you're saying it's the undifferentiated mess that exists before everything proceeded. Like, it's like before the Big Bang.
2: Yeah, I mean, there had to be. I mean, it's there. We can't. It's hard for us to comprehend because we are always aware of ourselves. Even when we're perceiving nothingness, we're still perceiving ourselves perceiving nothingness. You know, so it's hard to imagine something without us there. But we came from somewhere. You know, it starts everything. First, there's this, and honestly, we can't comprehend it. We're not really capable. We don't have the equipment within us to truly understand like what the void is. It isn't until there's actually something there that we really start to be involved in it. But that's why we create all these symbols and everything to try to reach this.
0: So when you're talking about the wheel, you're talking about the sense of creation, existence, and destruction that exists like in Hinduism.
2: It exists everywhere in some point, but everybody has their own sort of description of how it is and their own image that sort of represents it. But yeah, it's the cycle. It's the cycle of nature. It's the cycle of the cosmos.
0: Mm. Yeah. Where's the monster come in?
2: The monster is, there are a lot of different ways to look at monsters.
0: I want your personal idea about what a monster is.
2: A monster for me is that would be something where there's an imbalance, then something becomes a monster.
0: Mm.
2: But a monster is also not everything that we think of as a monster is, I mean, that's sort of how we see it. And this isn't necessarily a monster. There are lots of things that we would see as monstrous that are elements of nature that are just, it just happens that they're outside of what are perceived morality, so therefore they're being monstrous. But it could also just be that they're just performing the functions of nature that aren't concerned with what we, you know, consider right and wrong. You know, life feeds on life, so some things are monstrous to other things, and some things just feel, you know, they're just playing their part. They're not really thinking about this.
0: So there's not a monster. It's more like a process that we perceive is monstrous.
2: Right. And then in art and in myth and everything, monsters are these creatures, and they are these, you know, gods and everything, but they're also just, they're metaphors for everything. Like they are our anxieties, they are our fears. Sometimes we make something monstrous just to show that it is, it's not human. It's outside of us. And it, you know, it frightens us, but at the same time, we're in awe of it, you know?
0: Can humans become monstrous?
2: Oh, absolutely. I mean, the greatest sort of myth ever told is the one where, you know, that's been going on since the dawn of creation. We're living in it right now. So we have gods and monsters and, you know, heroes and villains and, you know, right here, right now. And just because we can't see the bat wings and the dragons and the cyclops heads and the magic axes, it doesn't mean they're not there. We just have to find the right way to look at the world, and then we'll see them. So they're certainly human monsters.
0: Excellent. Now, you work in pen and ink, which I used to do in my youth. So did you find self-flagellation not enough? Because I know what goes on with the pen and ink. And I notice on your website, the first picture you see is what happens when you work with pen and ink.
2: Well, yeah, that's that the splatter with everything.
0: Yeah, yeah,
2: there,
0: yeah.
2: Which you could look at. There's some stuff emerging from the void right there.
0: Yeah, I think the void is eating it up.
2: Yeah, well, you know, it's the cycle.
0: But, I mean, so how did you gravitate towards pen and ink? Because it is, for people who don't know, it is a, no matter how carefully you are, you're going to be brought down eventually. It's like humans against the sea. Eventually, you're going to get screwed over. And if you're working with detailed work like you are, James, it can have disastrous outcomes.
2: Well, sure. I've, over time, I've developed a much steadier hand. So,
0: that won't last long.
2: Knock on wood, major accidents have been, you know, it's been far fewer in recent years.
0: Oh, good. Talk to me about, and this is a technical question, and just as a person who used to do lots of pen and ink, what's your preferred pen and nib and ink?
2: Okay, so I usually just use, I have a wide variety. People have gifted me nibs, and I don't even know where they came from. They've just given me a
0: So, wait a minute. So if you're thinking of what to give James for his birthday,
2: Yes, please.
0: I'll go to Nibs or Us. Well, Nibs don't last forever. People don't understand that.
2: They don't, but I've actually found, so I have all these different nibs that have all these different points on them, but, you know, they wear down at different, you know, different amounts over time. So I don't throw the nib away. What I do is I just mark that nib with a different number, and I create another nib.
0: Cool.
2: Now this is
0: very
2: my
0: cool.
2: Fine point.
0: Yep.
2: And so I end up with this huge array of all these different tools that are just from the different wear on the different nibs. So the more I work, the more I'm able to generate, you know, different, you know, widths and thicknesses and lines and everything. So
0: Very cool.
2: My tools are constantly expanding.
0: I love the fact that you saved the old ones.
2: Yeah, I mean, old soldiers, you know. They don't.
0: I totally see it. I totally get it. I'm really old, James. Back when I did pen and ink art, you didn't have much of a choice. I mean, basically, I was using a crow quill with whatever ink I could get my hands on because I was, you know, I had no money. And then when the rapidograph came out, it was like a godsend. So I was like, wow, it's perfect. But you would never work with the rapidograph.
2: No, I just like the, you know, the bottle of ink and the nib. I like it's a simple process, but
0: it is.
2: It's very meticulous, and there's that connection to antiquity. Originally, I was a printmaker. Originally, I did intaglio and etching.
0: Oh, nice.
2: Was sort of what I focused on. And then when I got out of college, I didn't have access to a printing press. And so an etching needle and a dip pen are very similar, just in not only in the meticulous process, the amount of time you have to spend developing, you know, line and developing the piece, but it's just a very direct kind of process. You're just working with this line. And so it was a natural transition for me. I mean, I did have to do.
0: Well, I totally see what you're talking about, because that to me was always the allure of pen and ink. First of all, it's very portable. And and second of all, it's not expensive, and it's available to anybody. And there is that historical connection you actually feel when you dip a pen in ink and make a line on paper. It's a very old process.
2: Yeah, India ink has been around for, you know, centuries. There's still India ink, and it's super permanent and archival. So there's drawings in India ink that, you know, from like China, that are, you know, ancient China, that are still around, you know. So it's... You're really working. You're working with antiquity, and you're hopefully you're working for antiquity. Like maybe somebody, this will still be around long after you're gone. You know.
0: Oh, I totally see it. I want to talk about your evolution as an artist. Now, when I talk to different artists, everyone has a different story about when they started making artwork. Were you one of those children that was always drawing?
2: Yes, I was certainly. You know, I think if you're an artist, you're just an artist. You're just born an artist. You know, it's not really something you have any choice in. You know, sometimes you don't necessarily have your medium yet. You haven't figured out how to do it. You know? So you might be an artist, but you haven't really found, you know, what kind of art you're going
0: to do. What appealed to you as a young person? Both imagery and material.
2: So my mother is a bit of an archivist. So
0: that'll help. That helps.
2: We have evidence of my early work in crayon.
0: Very cool. Is she still alive?
2: Or not, is she? Yeah, she's alive. She was at. She enjoyed the show immensely.
0: That's great.
2: So my early crayon drawings, believe it or not, a lot of them are dragons eating people. So in terms of imagery.
0: Yeah, but I think that's very typical. I did dinosaurs eating people.
2: Yeah,
0: and
2: I love dinosaurs.
0: Yeah. And I think that for that reason, but I think it's great that she saved those drawings. Have you ever gone back and then looked at them?
2: I have. I'm supposed to go up into the attic one of these days.
0: Oh, you got to do it, man. You got to do it. Well, there'll be a lot of an emotional thing that'll go on, a whole emotional dialogue, and it'll be very interesting what you come out of that with.
2: Yeah, you know, it's you talking to your younger self. And
0: so you talk to me about gravitating towards printmaking, because that's very sophisticated and interesting too, and
2: yeah,
0: also,
2: you know,
0: a very old art form.
2: It is, and I found that I really like these antique sort of. I like feeling that I'm continuing the tradition. I'm keeping this alive.
0: Yeah,
2: you know, and I feel that connection to that continuity. You know, but printmaking. Honestly, my first printmaking class. I was going to be a painter, and then like freshman year of art school. I was just trying to fill out, you know, my classes for the year, and I took a lithography class, which I had no idea what it was. It just wasn't at 8:30 in the morning, so I was like, okay, I can get up there. And I took it, and I loved the process. And then from that, I found intaglio, like, you know, copper plate etching, and that just, I mean, just all the technique, all the process, and spending so much time just building this image and working with it. Wow. And there was also this certain amount of surprise, because you're working on the plate and then you print it. You have an idea of what's going to be there, but the medium pushes back at you a little bit.
0: That's right.
2: Which is something pen and ink, you know, does too. So sometimes it sort of tells you what you were originally thinking is not what we're going to be doing. You know, the art tells you what it wants to be.
0: Did you do color prints?
2: You know, I did. Originally, I used to be very colorful. And like, I used to do very loose sort of Kandinsky style painting. And we did like 3-plate prints. And
0: wow.
2: We did viscosity prints.
0: Well, wait, I want to know about these Kandinsky paintings you did. Abstracts?
2: Yes, abstracts. But what I found was, I mean, you just, I'd be painting these abstract paintings, and then I'd start, you know, filling them in. Like, there'd be more and more little abstractions within them.
0: Uh-oh.
2: And then the abstractions would sort of become little.
0: You're going down the rabbit hole, James.
2: I realized that what I was painting was really the background, and then I was populating them. And after a while, you know, the whole world started to emerge.
0: That's really fascinating. And so eventually you just got rid of the background entirely.
2: Well, yeah, the backgrounds just became more organized and complex, and, you know, it just, they sort of became more part of the world than just the background.
0: I love that. Do you still have your color prints?
2: I do.
0: I hope you do.
2: Somewhere. I still
0: For God's sakes, give them to your mother.
2: You know, actually, she's trying to get rid of stuff. She's like...
0: Oh, she's deaccessioning. Yeah, okay.
2: Yeah, she wants the stuff out of the house. So I'm supposed to have that stuff now.
0: You're listening to WISN 90.5 FM. This is Inquiry. My name's Mark Lynch. My guests tonight are, and always a pleasure to talk to him, Nick Capasso, director of the Fitchburg Art Museum. And we've been talking to James Dye. An exhibition of his work titled The Void, The Wheel, and The Monster is on view at the Fitchburg Art Museum until September 13th, 2026. James, I want to talk about your spiritual evolution.
2: Okay.
0: Talk about it.
2: My spiritual evolution?
0: If there's none, that's cool.
2: What do you mean, like in terms of like a religious? Or just,
0: No. Well, not so specific. But obviously your imagery. It comes from mythology mythology that you've made up. Like, I don't think possums are in too many myths.
2: Possums are psychopomps to me. They deal with the dead. So,
0: do you see a lot of possums?
2: You know, I don't see that many, but I think the possums prefer that. You know, so I think they're out there.
0: I think people. I think people totally freak out when they actually see a possum up close because they look so like rats on acid.
2: Well, there you go. That's the monster right there.
0: No, and they're also a marsupial. They're marsupials, so they have their babies in a pouch.
2: But, so. You know, I think possums they're a very misunderstood creature. They're so important to us. They're out there doing their job, and they're, you know, they're cleaning up the dead. And
0: animals are throughout your works.
2: They have a lot of symbolic meaning. They have a lot of emotional meaning, you know, for everyone, really, you know. So,
0: talk to me about you in the natural world, then.
2: We live in the natural world, and I find the natural world incredibly inspiring. Like, I'll flip over a rock, and you see the entire world underneath there, you know, and that can be the seed for a piece right there. Just there's worlds within worlds within worlds.
0: I love flipping rocks and logs. It's amazing, and people who don't do it have no idea what they're missing.
2: Yeah, you know, sometimes you just have to be aware of what's around you. And I mean, yeah, there's just worlds within worlds forever just around you all the time. You just have to sort of open your eyes and look around.
0: Well, talk back to your spiritual. Did you get very interested in certain authors or religions or mythologies?
2: So I would say, I mean, I grew up in a household with a lot of Joseph Campbell.
0: Okay. Books. That explains a lot.
2: There you go, right? And a personal hero of me would be William Blake.
0: Okay, really, absolutely.
2: His philosophy that, you know, imagination is the point. Imagination is our direct connection to the divine and to, like, the greater sort of, you know, untouched, you know, raw cosmos and everything. That underpins my work quite a bit because, you know, imagination connects us back to that deeper well of primal imagery. And, you know, there's the symbolic language that we use to try to represent those, you know, primal concepts. And then each of us personally has this dialect that we develop of this language that is informed, you know, it wears the costumes and the masks informed by our personal experiences and our life. So, you know, Joseph Campbell said that dream is the personalized myth and myth is the depersonalized dream. So myth is metaphor dealing with all of humanity and dream is metaphor dealing directly with us. And so when I'm creating my work, I'm trying to manifest my own unique personal variations of my dialect of this language.
0: Your personal mythology.
2: Yes, these are my thought forms and my creatures, but they are, you know, the costumes and the masks of, you know, for my personal dialect, that of that sort of greater universal language. And anybody looking at them is going to be seeing it kind of, they're going to be translating it into their dialect. They're going to see the story through the colored by the window that they see the world, which is colored by their own experiences. So there's the story that I have written into the piece sort of is going to be different than what they see. And I encourage that. I want them to get into the work, find something to connect with, and, you know, find the narrative there that speaks directly to them.
0: Talk to me about starting the work. Now, before you start the work, do you have the idea? Do you sketch things out? Or how does it begin?
2: So I fill sketchbooks all the time, you know, because just doodling and sketching and just working is how you really kind of talk into your unconscious a lot there. And anything can really spark the work, the first seed. Like, I could flip a rock and, you know, suddenly there's the idea. But it's just sort of this one, that's just to be one form or maybe just one design that gets me into the piece. And then from there, you know, I'm a surrealist. If you have to give me an ist, I would be a surrealist. So I'm letting my unconscious sort of, it's you know, free on the work. And the story that I'm building is something I'm having. It's a conversation I'm having with the work itself.
0: So it flows. Yeah. There's no advanced planning. There's some planning, but then really the details just sort of flow as you go.
2: Well, it's a combination because I'm also, remember, this is going to be in ink. So it's a combination of planning it out.
0: I always forget that.
2: It's a combination of...
0: So you've really sold your soul to the ink well.
2: I have. It's a combination of doodling and drafting because I'm trying to be very free, but at the same time, I have to plan the piece in a way that when I start outlining it and putting the ink in, it's going to, you know, the textures are going to... work together and the blacks and everything. So I have to think of all that in my head as I'm trying to be free.
0: Also, the works are very balanced visually.
2: Yeah.
0: Some of them are circular, but other ones, they're balanced in an interesting way. We're going to run out of time, but I want to ask you about one piece because I always like decapods in artwork. Talk to me about Sentinel.
2: Sentinel?
0: Yeah, you got a the decapod is the centerpiece.
2: Yeah, the big lobster entity there.
0: Well, crayfish.
2: Yeah, well, there you go. You know, that's, again, it's one I don't want to tell you. It's hard to dissect something without killing it.
0: Good. James, I respect that.
2: Okay.
0: But I love the fact that you picked the decapod as the centerpiece. You don't see invertebrates too much in art.
2: Well, there's your connection, and you know that got you into the work, so you can sort of build your story from there. I do feel like that one is, it's called Sentinel. So right there, the title is usually my final critique at the end of what I think the work is about. So I do think this is sort of a guardian of the well kind of piece. If I have to give it,
0: it looks very Kabbalistic too.
2: Sure, you know. there's, you know, there's this idea of secret knowledge that exists in a lot of these systems. Like there's this great revelation that's just waiting for you. And if you can find it, you can sort of elevate to the next level. But there's always a built-in way that no one's ever able to communicate that because it's so vast that they can't really explain it to you without you taking the journey yourself. So if there's, you know, if there's secret knowledge within the piece, you know, I wouldn't be able to tell you about it because, you know, then I'd just vanish.
0: Or you'd have to kill them.
2: Yeah.
0: James, we're almost out of time, so I want to bring Nick back in. Nick, you can wake up now.
1: Okay.
0: I didn't mean to cut you out. But
1: it's fine. And I
0: haven't finished talking to James, but that's okay. We're literally down to the minutes. Remind people again about the dates of the show.
1: Okay, the show, The Void, the Wheel, and the Monster runs through September 13th.
0: And
1: Fitchburg Art Museum.
0: The Fitchburg Art Museum. What else is going on there? Is there any other shows?
1: Oh gosh, yes. One of the main attractions right now is a show called Kaleidoscope, 100 Years of Collecting for Our Community.
0: We did an interview about that. That's a great
1: idea. That's right.
0: Yeah.
1: That's right. It's a salon hung show with 500 works for the collection.
0: You got to. People have got to just show up. If you've never been to the Fitchburg Art Museum, go. It's an experience. But see this show,
1: also,
0: too. See James Dye's work.
1: Free.
0: Oh, God.
1: Free admission for all.
0: That's Nick.
1: Celebrate our centennial.
0: My guests tonight have been Nick Apasso, director of the Fitchburg Art Museum, and James Dye. An exhibition of his work titled The Void, The Wheel, and The Monster is on view at the Fitchburg Art Museum until September 13th, 2026. James and Nick, thank you so much for being here. And James, good luck with The Void.
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0: 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My name is Mark Lynch. Good night.

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3: Hey, Joe.
4: What do you mean, Joe? My name's Roy.
3: Well, come here, Roy, and get groovy. You been uptown?
4: No, I ain't been uptown, but I've been around.
3: You mean to say you ain't been uptown?
4: No, I ain't been uptown. What's uptown?

0: Good evening, this is Mark Lynch, and this is Inquiry. My guest tonight is James Gavin. He has written a number of critically acclaimed books about jazz and vocal artists, and tonight we're talking about his latest, Cool Heat, Anita O'Day and Her Dangerous Jazz Life. James, welcome to the show. It is such a pleasure to talk to you.
1: Mark, I love these conversations we have every few years.
0: Yeah, they're great. Absolutely.
1: Thank you for having me back.
0: Oh, it's a real pleasure, and this book is wild. Now, what brought you to write a biography of Anita O'Day? I mean, now that I've read your book, I know why, but how did you just sort of look into this?
1: It wasn't my idea. In 2022, my George Michael biography was out of my hands, soon to be published, and I was at loose ends. And out of the blue came an email from a man named Alan Shipton, the author of many books, British. He is a musician himself, and he edits a series of jazz books for Equinox Publishing, and British-based publisher. And he asked me, took me completely unawares and said, would you like to write a book for us about Anita O'Day? And the subject was catnip for me because I'd been a fan of hers since I was 8 or 9 years old. And then starting in the mid-80s, I began seeing her live and meeting her and meeting her and meeting her. I was in her company at least 25 times, I think.
0: Wow. Wow.
1: And while she never remembered me from meeting to meeting, she was very nice to me always. She wasn't always with other people.
0: Oh, yeah.
1: She was with me. She liked me for some reason. I think she knew that I was a sincere fan. I didn't want anything from her and that I was fascinated by her. And so I unhesitatingly said yes to Alan Shipton, and I'm so happy it happened. I would never have thought to do it because I would never have thought a publisher cared enough to have me write a whole book about Anita O'Day. She's a jazz legend, not exactly a household word, but she should be.
0: She should be, and your book really makes that case. She, as you write, she epitomizes what's been called, quote, the jazz life. I mean, she was even mentioned in Jack Kerouac's On the Road, as you write, this is all from your book. But I have to tell you, it was harrowing at times reading her biography. I mean, what a life. Yet she had this sort of finish that was nice. It was good. She was still ornery.
1: Well, 60 Minutes profiled Anita in the early 1980s. Shortly after her memoirs, which I always loved, called High Times, Hard Times,
0: yep,
1: written with a biographer named George Eales, had come out. And Anita had spilled all the beans about something that was known, but not known to everybody, and that is that she had been a hardcore junkie for about 13 years.
0: Oh, yeah.
1: Had also suffered the right word? She embraced addiction for her entire life. She was hardly sober for a day from, I would say, her mid-teens until almost the end of her life. And so at that time, Anita did a lot of high-profile interviews, and everybody fast-forwarded to drugs. This really bugged her because she was an artist. She
0: Right.
1: was a great artist. She was a revolutionary jazz singer who created a style that nobody before her had done. And it is imitated to this day. And it was the epitome of cool jazz, meaning that her singing had a kind of a blasé affect to it.
0: Mm.
1: There was a whole school of cool jazz, of course, in Anita's era, epitomized by Miles Davis and Chet Baker and all the guys on the West Coast, Jerry Mulligan and so forth. And the idea of it was detached. It was not hot and intense and fiery. It was more blithe and cool. And it had this attitude of kind of not caring, being above it all.
0: Yeah.
1: But the ones who really did it great, and Anita was one, and Chet Baker, whom I also wrote a book about, was another. And what made that style work, in my opinion, is that you saw cool and you heard cool, and underneath that you sensed something that was really burning, that was mostly concealed, but you could sense it. And Anita, God, she was such a marvelous hodgepodge of conflicting qualities, because she led this tempestuous life. She was in prison. She was she was spending all her money on dope. She was an alcoholic at various points in her life. And yet, when we think of Anita, when we see her in our mind's eye, she had a 500 kilowatt smile, big, beautiful, white, toothy smile. She was upbeat on stage. She was funny. She had a brightness about her. She was not a tragic image like Billie Holiday was. We think of Billie Holiday, we think of tragedy. We think of Anita, we think of brightness and swing and fun.
0: There's a great quote in your book that from Anita: if you don't like the way I'm singing, the way I sing, go listen to Patti Page.
1: I love that.
0: I love that quote. That. Now, you know.
1: Well, for Anita, that was...
0: That's a classic way. Anita, after reading your book.
1: Well, I will say that I like Patti Page,
0: yep,
1: for what she did, but Patti Page sang songs exactly the same way every time she sang them. And Anita didn't do anything the same way twice. And when you referenced the jazz life earlier, which is a fascinating notion to me about a life that, about a way of improvising your life, both in music and out of music. A lot of that is tied in with drugs, by the way, because junkies had to, their goal was to stay high because they had to. Once they were hooked, they were hooked. And you are scuffling for money. You are in strange towns. You have to keep getting high, and so you have to go to enormous lengths in order to do it. You will do anything to get high. So Anita made up her day every day. She had engagements, but otherwise she spent an awful lot of her time doing what junkies must do to stay high. And so everything about her was improvisational. Even when she gave interviews, Anita gave sensational interviews for the most part, unless she hated you. And I can cite a couple of examples of interviewers that really peed her off. But Anita listened intently to interviews. She would be, if she and not I were on the other end of this phone, she would be listening carefully to every word you say and really thinking about it before she answered.

0: playing with a bunch of guys. She was calling the shots. And it was a fascinating thing to see. Every song that she sang, she would count off. She would tell the musicians what she wanted them to do. She would stop them if it was wrong. She was ahead of her time in so many ways.
1: As you write in the book, it still is difficult to get to the real Anita because she never let her guard down, and she never let down her image. So there was a whole... She had a self-mythology that she was very invested in. And she would tell stories in a certain way, like her relationship with Judy Garland, for instance. Now, that was...
0: I went to see her in the late 80s. I used to go to a jazz club in New York that I loved called Fat Tuesdays. Loved jazz. Fat Tuesday, seeing jazz at Fat Tuesdays. And at the end of one show, oh God, I remember it like it was yesterday. Her drummer, Danny D'Imperio, whom I interviewed for my book, Anita would, in the course of the show, give Danny a long solo and would walk over to the bar and have a drink. This is in the middle of a song. And talk to people at the bar as though, not as though she were Anita O'Day, but just as though they were the people she happened to be sitting at the next bar stool from. Danny's on stage playing. She walked back when she felt like it. So then for the rest of the show, she would be really well lubricated. And at the end of the show, the dressing room of Fat Tuesdays was a long, narrow room. The dressing room was all the way back in the corner, and anybody could go in. And Anita would often be hanging out outside the dressing room. And I remember walking up to her, mentioning my friend Charlie Cochran, a wonderful pianist singer, more of a cabaret pianist singer, who had been a buddy of hers for years. And she launched into, without prompting, the entire story of how she and Judy Garland found themselves staying in Charlie's apartment in New York together, both his house guests. He was away. I remember her saying, here, hold, she said, hold out your hand. So I held out my hand, and then she shook my hand in an absolutely limp, dead handshake. Mm-hmm. And she said that was Judy Garland's hand.
1: Wow.
0: So I get goosebumps as I tell you these things, because since my book came out, so many people have told me about experiences they had with Anita O'Day. Even going to see her once, even having a little brief word with her after a show, everybody who met her came away with a story.
1: But those stories that she tells, like, how many abortions did she have?
0: Oh, Anita, again, Anita exaggerated a lot. Maybe she gave all kinds of wacky numbers and then the numbers would change from telling to telling. I certainly think she had a few. I don't think she had 13 or 21.
1: You're listening to WICN 90.5 FM. This is Inquiry. My name is Mark Lynch. My special guest tonight is James Gavin. Always a pleasure to talk to him. He's written a number of critically acclaimed books about jazz and vocal artists, but tonight we're talking about his latest, Cool Heat, Anita O'Day and Her Dangerous Jazz Life. I want to talk a little bit about her childhood. She was born Anita Bell Lena Colton. Her childhood was rough, and I don't want to get into all of the details that you have in the book. One of the things that I became, wow, she was really into dance marathons for a bit, and that toughens you up.
0: The dance marathon part of Anita's story is fascinating. She loved to talk about it.
1: Wow.
0: As your listeners know, in the days of the Depression, when people were fighting for their lives, dance marathons, walkathons, dance-a-thons, they were all basically the same thing. They were a way to make money if you were really good during those dark Depression years. They would normally be in a dance hall. There would be an orchestra present, and all these contestants would vie for who could stay on their feet dancing for the longest. It was the endurance test of all endurance tests. And Anita needed money, and she signed up, and she did about a half a dozen of them. She never won, which bugged her, because she never stopped talking about the fact

0: fact that she would not quite make first place, but she would come close. So for the rest of her life, when she sang, she compared the two things in her head. For her, a song was a race to the finish.
1: Right.
0: It was a contest with herself and with her musicians to see who could come out first. When she made a great album, everybody that I know loves it, with Oscar Peterson on Verve Records in the mid-50s, Anita felt that she had lost 12 out of 12 races because Oscar was just playing every key on that piano all the time and was more or less oblivious to the fact that it was Anita's album. And it burned her. It probably reminded her of the dance-a-thon days when she came close but no cigar. In any case, I disagree with her because I think that it's a fantastic performance on both their parts. But Anita was very tough on herself. And also, now that I mention it, Anita was astonishingly low on ego. She used to say, "This is my daily work. This is what I do." When people were gaga in her presence and effusing about how much they loved her, she would just look at them, and I was a couple of times one of those people, she would just look at us as if we were strange. She didn't understand the whole notion of star worship.
1: Yeah.
0: I love that about her.
1: Now, there's so much in this book. I just want to hit a few points before we run out of time, because we could do hours on this book. I want to talk about a couple of names. Roy Eldridge, the trumpeter. Talk to me about Anita and Roy.
0: Anita and Roy Eldridge. Roy Eldridge was one of the great swing trumpeters. Some people spoke of him as a link between Louis Armstrong and Dizzy Gillespie.
1: Yeah,
0: he was a high-voltage, exciting high-note trumpeter who just sizzled. He had so much electricity in his playing. And he and Anita were with the Gene Krupa Orchestra at the same time, and they made swing history with a song called Let Me Off Uptown, which was about exploring the joys of Harlem. And what's interesting about that record, is that, which was a big hit in the 40s, is that here's a white girl telling a black dude a thing or two about Harlem. Anita didn't, I don't think until years later, until some people brought up the unusualness of that, I don't think that it ever occurred to Anita that there was anything strange about it. There was friction between her and Roy. Roy felt that Anita was a steam sealer, in that every time he was at the microphone, every time he had a solo moment, she wasn't just standing there or sitting on a chair the way girl jazz singers, band singers rather, in those days would, being polite and unnoticeable. She was an entertainer when she sang. It's so much fun to watch her because she danced, she gestured, she smiled. She you couldn't take your eyes off Anita. So if you were on a stage with Anita, whoever else it was would not be seen.
1: Well, you know, the interesting thing, I want to talk about this too. I mean, there's so many things I want to talk about. But was Anita's transition from the big band era to bebop?
0: Oh, yes.
1: That's an interesting transition.
0: I'm happy to say, Mark, that one of the musicians who taught her bebop is still alive. He's close to 100. His name is Gene DeNovi, a wonderful pianist now based in Toronto. And I would term him the second oldest living bebopper, the first of which is my friend Terry Gibbs, the great vibraphonist, who is going on 102, living in the San Fernando Valley.
1: But I mean, for Anita, it seemed like from your book, it was just another challenge that she had to master.
0: Yes, and she knew that this was a new musical language that had to be learned, because I don't think one can overestimate the strangeness of bebop in the mid-late 1940s and how intimidating it was to musicians, a lot of whom looked to Charlie Parker as their guiding star. And because Charlie Parker was a heroin addict, lots of them, Terry Gibbs will tell you this, he never did it, by the way, but he all around him, he saw musicians who thought that in order to play that way, it must be the dope. Anyway, and ultimately, Anita went down that road a few years later.
1: Better than but sex, Anita, that's what she said.
0: That's what she did. But Anita set about learning the language of bebop very meticulously. And starting in about 1947-48, she made her first bebop recordings. Mm. And bebop was hard enough for musicians, but for singers to learn how to speak the language of bebop was really tough. And she was one of a handful who could do it. So for the rest of her life, really, her singing was very bebop inspired. She would often say that she only had a little over an octave to sing with. She had a very limited number of notes. So she had to find all the notes that were between the cracks. Bebop enabled her to do that.
1: I want to talk about her appearance in the film Jazz on a Summer's Day. It's a film documentary on the Newport Jazz Festival, July 6th, 1958. She is the image that, and it's the image on the cover of her book. Her look in that film and on that day in the festival just cemented her presence in so many people's minds.
0: It is her iconic look.
1: But wasn't the look that she had up until that point?
0: She looked quite ladylike. It was a garden party look that she created for herself
1: from scratch. Yeah.
0: Walked into a boutique, a big black pinwheel hat trimmed with ostrich feathers and an elegant black cocktail dress and gloves.
1: It covered up her tracks.
0: That's what she told us all proudly a million times. Yeah, it was very clever.
1: And but, I mean, this is a very purposeful look from her.
0: She was in control artistically every step of the way. She was not one of the featured performers in that she didn't get one of the primetime spots. She was like more during cocktail hour and the sun was shining outside in Newport. And she wanted to make an impression. She wanted to make the most of the 45 minutes that she had at the microphone for that particular set that was filmed. And so she she walked into a boutique. She looked around. She pointed at the hat. She saw the dress. The gloves were her own find. And that image has lingered in a lot of people's minds because knowing what we later learned about the realities of Anita's life, she was 5 years into being this severe junkie. And her life, apart from what happened on the stage, was a shambles in a lot of ways. And yet there she was, the essence of cool control on stage.
1: It's an amazing image. I remember even before I knew who she was and I saw that film, I came away with that image.
0: Yeah, for all the giants that are in that masterpiece of a documentary, we seem to envision Anita as the cover girl for that film.
1: There's so many interesting... First of all, she had several disastrous marriages. Mm-hmm. A lot of affairs. She seems to have gravitate towards marrying gay men.
0: The first one probably...
1: What the hell?
0: I think it was just another challenge for Anita.
1: The first marriage was crazy.
0: She went for challenges. I know a number of the aforementioned gay men. I've met a couple of them are dear friends of mine to this day. It was, and they began by worshiping my friends Joe Sardaro and Charlie, again, Charlie Cochran. They began by worshiping Anita as an artist. They loved what she did, and so they wanted to get to know her better, but they wound up getting more than they bargained for. So they both had to demur when Anita put it to them, in Joe's case, more than one time. Those friendships lasted for a long time.
1: Well, she had a friendship with John Pietranowicz.
0: Oh.
1: And that was a fascinating relationship because it went on for decades. But it was nothing more than a friendship, I guess.
0: He was a big Anita fan, and he was a private in during World War II. And I have the letters that he and Anita, I have Anita's letters to him, and that she wrote to him mostly in the 1940s. And they're really sweet. Joe Sardaro inherited them, and he shared them with me. And they show those letters a sweet, normal side of Anita that she didn't normally show the world. She gave the world the Anita O'Day that they were expecting. But with Joe, she was a normal girl with normal concerns, and she had a real sweetness and a real passion about her. Anita had many conflicting sides to her. That's what makes her so fascinating.
1: Did the heroin ever, how did heroin affect her voice?
0: Not at all. The effect that I can detect is that her pitch became a little, shall we say, lazier in the 1950s. But Anita being Anita, she used that. One of the characteristics of West Coast cool jazz in those days was a certain, shall we say, relaxed approach to pitch, because it implied a relaxation. It implied a languor, and it also implied a certain detachment that became a stylistic part of that sound.
1: Wow.
0: And I would rather hear someone sing or play in tune than out of tune, but there are a handful of artists that really made that sound work. And Anita's pitch, as she grew older, went more off the tracks than this. But let's, for example...
1: We're out of time. James.
0: Oh, no! I haven't even talked about Anita and Verve Records, on which she made jazz singing history.
1: That's why people have to buy the book. James, always be selling. Always be selling.
0: I loved it. Thank you so much.
1: I mean, seriously, there's so much in this book. We could do a weekly show just about this. And there's a lot, and so much juicy stuff, too. My guest tonight has been James Gavin. He's written a number of critically acclaimed books about jazz and vocal artists. And tonight we've been talking one of his best, Cool Heat, Anita O'Day and Her Dangerous Jazz Life. James, it's a pleasure as always.
0: A joy always. Thank you so much, Mark.
1: 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This is Inquiry. My name's Mark Lynch. Good night.
2: Hey, Joe.
3: What do you mean, Joe? My name's Roy.
2: Well, come here, Roy, and get groovy. You been uptown?
3: No, I ain't been uptown, but I've been around.
2: You mean to say you ain't been uptown?
3: No, I ain't been uptown. What's up?

0: Do you have a musical instrument at home that you no longer use? 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
1: They offered lessons at our elementary school, so I said, why not?
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3: I remember back in elementary school, we had a man come in and he showcased all these different instruments, and the clarinet was the one that really spoke to me.
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8: Good evening and welcome back to another edition of Business Beat here on 90.5 WICN. I'm your host, Eric Grattan. This evening, I am joined by Kate O'Brien from the Downtown Worcester Business Improvement District. She acts there as the executive director. Kate, thank you so much for taking time out of your busy schedule to come right downstairs to have a conversation tonight.
9: Thanks for having me.
8: So what I love to always start off these conversations with is just a background about whatever organization or business we're talking to. And just for folks who are tuning in who have never heard of the BID, as you said, as the acronym that's commonly used, can you give folks a little background about what Downtown Worcester, the BID, does in the community and sort of what you represent and what your sort of business model is?
9: Sure. So I'll talk a little bit about who we are, the BID.
8: Yeah.
9: So we're a 501c3 nonprofit organization, and we represent more than 100 properties within about 78 acres of downtown. So our goal is to establish a vibrant, welcoming, economically and culturally viable downtown Worcester for all stakeholders. Through collaboration with the city, local businesses, and other organizations, we actively promote downtown Worcester and all it has to offer, creating new experiences and fostering an exciting place for people to live, work, and visit. Our boundaries within these 78 acres start between Main Street, Foster Street, McGrath Boulevard, and Myrtle Street.
8: So you're covering a lot of territory.
9: Yes. And through this, we have four main initiatives. Our first one is cultural placemaking and beautification. Our second one is cleaning, safety, and hospitality, marketing and PR, and then finally advocacy and policy. So two of our most visible programs people would recognize the bid is our ambassador program and our beautification program. So the beautiful flower planters baskets you see downtown, that's us. Also, if you've ever been downtown, you've probably run into one of our ambassadors. They're the cornerstone of our operations, and they provide a wide range of supplemental services to downtown to ensure that the district's clean, safe, and inviting for all. So their services include sidewalk sweeping, litter removal, snow clearing, graffiti removal, and minor landscaping. So whether it's cleaning the sidewalks or giving directions to people downtown, they're always a friendly first impression of downtown Worcester.
8: Can I just ask a follow-up question? What sort of differentiates them from a municipal city of Worcester worker? Because they're doing sort of similar things as far as maintenance and aesthetics are concerned downtown.
9: Sure. Well, we like to say they supply supplemental services.
8: Right.
9: So they don't do the same thing that the city provides. Mm-hmm. They just do an extra.
8: Yeah. Yeah.
9: Which you can see the difference.
8: Yeah. I mean, I was coming into the studio today and I saw someone just outside with the downtown Worcester polo shirt on.
9: Yes.
8: And I was like, ooh, I recognize that logo.
9: Yep.
8: So yeah, that brand presence is definitely present downtown. You know, speaking of downtown, there's been a lot going on for a long time, but I think it seems maybe for most, at least for myself, most prevalent maybe in the last five to 10 years, honestly. You know, but how would you sort of describe the current state of downtown Worcester? Because you have construction, you have a lot of somewhat new buildings going up, some empty spaces. How would you describe it from your perspective?
9: From my perspective, I would describe it as momentum. There is just so much going on right now. We have, you know, one of the best restaurants in Worcester. We have Vivian's. We have the view upstairs in the glass tower. Mm-hmm. We have Alma Gacha opening last fall, and I know they're doing amazing. We have August Coffee opening last month. They're across from Hanover Theater.
8: Oh, cool.
9: Golden Grain Artisan Bread and Cafe just opened on Commercial Street. There's really just so much going on downtown. It really feels different, and it feels like a new energy.
8: Right. And so, you know, we talked about sort of restaurants just now and businesses and things like that. You know, what is maybe a misconception that folks might have about downtown Worcester that might deter them from maybe not checking out these new places? Because if you're a person that's commuting throughout central Worcester and downtown Worcester, you're seeing all these changes. But if you're living sort of on the outskirts, you don't always get the opportunity to come down. Maybe what's like, you know, one thing you might say, here's the reason, or, you know, don't think it's this way because it's actually, you know, one thing or the other.
9: Yeah. You know, when I think of maybe my perception, misconceptions.
8: Yeah, that helps.
9: From the past, before I started working here, you know, I think I always thought of downtown Worcester. I used to think of the reflecting pool.
8: I've seen pictures. Yeah.
9: So, you know, I really, really advocate for people to just come downtown. It is so different from the past. You have those past images kind of in your head. But, you know, whether you're been to Out to Lunch, come to Out to Lunch on Wednesdays now through September, or you go see a show at Hanover, you know, people come downtown and have that experience, mm-hmm. and it changes their perception.
8: Yeah, and there's so many like different cultural offerings on top of housing choices, you know, restaurants, to your point, there's the library, you know, and there's a lot of great retail things happening in downtown Worcester too. I was just saying, I was at Joe's Albums next to Mechanics Hall. I had never been there, and it's a really cool record shop if anyone's listening that likes vinyls. But yeah, to your point, there's plenty to incentivize folks to come to downtown Worcester and see all the great work that you're doing, but also the investments people are making in this community.
9: Absolutely.
8: So Kay, we appreciate hearing a little bit of the background about, you know, downtown Worcester bid and what you do and sort of like your thoughts on you know, downtown Worcester and such like that, because that is that's the territory, that's the area that you guys are really most closely working in, right? And so I'd love for folks to hear a little bit more about you, just because, you know, from a business perspective, since this is what the show is sort of geared towards highlighting, you've been at the bid since early 2025, is that correct?
9: That's correct.
8: What have been your biggest priorities? Like you said, we talked a little bit, you know, quote, off air about your sort of background. Do you want to talk a little bit about that and sort of what brought you to a nonprofit organization?
9: Sure. So I come from the municipal world, having served as an assistant town administrator in the town of Dover in Norfolk previously. But I also worked in economic development for the town of Westboro. So it's kind of a perfect blend of management and economic development sort of led me to this nonprofit role here. Also, which was enticing to me, is I live right down the street in Holden. So, you know, working in a community where I also enjoy going out to dinner, going to shows, you know, it makes me feel more passionate.
8: Yeah, absolutely, because you can have that direct effect on sort of what the future looks like.
9: Absolutely.
8: And, you know, with that being said, so, you know, coming into this organization, what have been your biggest priorities, the biggest initiatives, or I guess, you know, goals you've set for yourself in the bid?
9: Yeah, well, one of my first priorities was really just going on a listening tour. And that's just talking to all the downtown's various stakeholders. Mm-hmm. So, you know, number one being our property owners, you know, also talking to businesses, residents, people who visit downtown, you know, why are you here? Why did you come here? What drew you here? Mm-hmm. So listening to people's stories and ideas and their current opinions and experiences downtown, you know, and a lot of what they said was, you know, they wanted to keep it cleaner and safer. And what I heard was the need for the bid to continue the services that we've already been supplying. Yeah. So our ambassador services, you know, they've been going on for almost 6 years now. So taking those and optimizing them and making sure that we're really setting the conditions for people to come downtown to enjoy themselves, to go out to eat, to go to a show. But we're also setting conditions for people to come and open up their business downtown, setting conditions for people to want to invest in downtown.
8: Yeah. And I guess as a follow-up to that, you know, what do you see as the biggest areas of opportunity for downtown Worcester as far as like for business engagement or business development, I guess you would put it? Like, where are those opportunities? What industries can you see or do you see potentially investing in this particular area of the city?
9: Yeah, I think there's so many opportunities out there. You know, what I see the biggest opportunity, especially over the next 5 years, is really the housing. There's so many new housing opportunities coming to downtown.
8: Right.
9: We have the Minkiti Group converting the old shack site, converting that into apartments. Mm-hmm. We also have Synergy, who are located in the Glass Tower. Mm-hmm. They are a property owner and working on the largest office to residential conversion in Massachusetts to date.
8: In the Glass Tower?
9: On Chestnut Street.
8: Oh, excuse me. Okay.
9: So that's just right outside our district.
8: Right.
9: You know, but everything's connected.
8: Yes.
9: You know, all the housing will bring new opportunities, really growing downtown as a neighborhood. I don't think a lot of people really realize.
8: Yeah, it's kind of a cool thing.
9: Yeah, the grid properties we have here, we have 145 North, you know, those are packed with residents.
8: Yeah.
9: So it'll be interesting to see in the future what that attracts as far as stakeholders.
8: I think we'll see a lot more residential development, especially because, you know, when I first moved to Worcester as an adult person, like even 2016, so like 10 years ago, people are living in downtown Worcester wasn't really a thing yet.
9: Right.
8: But there was little buildings creeping up in the outskirts. And now people are literally living downtown, you know, right across from the DCU Center, you know, living right across from the Common, more than ever, I should say. There's always been apartments downtown, but not to the degree that we're seeing now. But, you know, economic development, we were talking a little bit about this, means different things for different people. Like we talk about, you know, businesses buying vacant space, you know, oh, that building's open, I'm going to buy it, I'm going to start a business there. What does it mean to you? What does that success look like from an organizational perspective for you as representing the bid?
9: So success for us is increasing foot traffic. It's small businesses coming to downtown and going through the permit process and, you know, opening small businesses, having confidence to do that.
8: Right.
9: You know, it's also people coming here to throw their events on the Common, using downtown as, you know, we like to say downtown's the backyard to the city of Worcester.
8: Yeah.
9: it's us continuing to help produce events with the city.
8: So you work very closely with City Hall, or who are you working with exactly with the city to produce these events or put these events on?
9: We work very closely with the cultural department.
8: Okay.
9: We also work closely with the Worcester Cultural Coalition, and we work closely with the city manager's office.
8: Okay. And then outside of City Hall, what kind of other organizations are you also working with, or who would reach out to you if they wanted to put on something, you know, in downtown Worcester or something like that?
9: Yeah, absolutely. So organizations reach out to us if they'd want to put on an event on the Common, for example.
8: Okay.
9: We have an event kit that we give out, mm-hmm. and for free. They're able to get tables and chairs.
8: Oh, cool.
9: And things like that that would help them put on events.
8: Yeah. And what other sort of other aspects of that kit would be helpful for folks to hear about, that in case they're, you know, inquiring, maybe someone's listening, they're saying, maybe I'd do something downtown.
9: Yeah. And I would say we also help navigate the permitting process with City Hall, which is very helpful.
8: Yeah. Because I'm sure it's probably very daunting if a person's never done an event with the city before, they don't really know where to start. So knowing that you're a resource would be very helpful. And with that, I can imagine there's a lot of partnerships that would be beneficial. Can you highlight maybe one or two that would be interesting for folks to hear about?
9: Yeah, so one partnership we have right now is with the Worcester Cultural Coalition.
8: Mm-hmm.
9: We're going to be working with them in the city to install wayfinding digital kiosks. I don't know if you've seen these in other cities.
8: No, or maybe I have.
9: You might have seen them. They're basically like one big smartphone.
8: Oh, yes. New York City has these.
9: Yes,
8: but,
9: yes.
8: But I think we should pick up on that after a break, because that's really cool, because I actually did not know that. But we'll just take a quick break here. You've been listening to Business Beat on 90.5 WICN. I'm your host, Eric Grattan, and I've been speaking with Kate O'Brien, who's the executive director at the Downtown Worcester Business Improvement District. We'll be right back just after a few moments.
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8: 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You've been listening to Business Beat here on 90.5 WICN. I'm your host, Eric Grattan, and I've been joined this evening by Kate O'Brien, who's at the Downtown Worcester Business Improvement District. She acts as their executive director. Kate, thank you again for joining us this evening on Business Beat.
9: My pleasure.
8: Just before the break, you were mentioning something kind of exciting, which I had said I had seen in New York City before, which are these kind of like digital kiosks that work as like a giant iPhone resource for folks in the downtown area. I know we didn't really talk about this before, but can you give folks a little background about what those look like and sort of like maybe when we can expect to see them, that sort of detail?
9: Yeah, sure. So we are, it is contingent on grant funding, but we are working to install, you know, a handful of digital kiosks throughout downtown Worcester.
8: Mm-hmm. And what sort of resources will those provide for folks? How will they use them?
9: So we're hoping it can provide accessible digital wayfinding and cultural information, but also promote local events and small businesses. You know, this is something we could go up to, and let's just say you're leaving a show at mm-hmm. the Hanover Theater,
8: right,
9: and you want to know what kind of restaurants are there in downtown Worcester. You
8: beep,
9: can go
8: beep, beep. Yeah.
9: do a couple of clicks, and you can send those directions right to your phone.
8: Oh, that's very cool. Yeah, so it's like a digital directory. And one aspect of it is
9: one aspect.
8: What work is that? Well, that's very cool. So maybe we'll have to have you back on the show once those go live, and we can really give a full overview of how folks can use them, and maybe like a little tutorial. Maybe we can even go to one of them downtown with a mic and have a little live introduction over the air or something like that. That
9: Absolutely.
8: Might be fun.
9: That would be fun.
8: Cool. So, like we talked about before, Worcester has gone through a large development process over the past years, and we've definitely seen sort of a rebranding of downtown Worcester, both like physically, but as far as like marketing is concerned and things like that. You guys do have a lot of events to promote, bringing folks downtown, having people, be outside, be with other folks in the community. It looks like you have some events that you wanted to talk about that I've also read about, Out to Lunch, movies on the Common, some other things. You want to give folks a little bit of background as to, what those are, when they happen, how they can find out, show up, et cetera. I'm sure they're on your website and on social media and things like that.
9: Yes, you can definitely find all the information on our website and on our socials. Our Out to Lunch Festival and Farmers Market is every Wednesday. That's at the Common from 11 to 3 p.m.
8: Okay.
9: We are running until September 9th.
8: Mm-hmm.
9: We had two rain dates.
8: It's been September. A rainy summer.
9: It's been a rainy and hot summer.
8: Yes.
9: We'll be back tomorrow.
8: We're back this week.
9: We're back this week.
8: Yeah.
9: Sorry. So we'll be back this week. We had to cancel last week because of the rain.
8: Right. Yeah. Makes sense.
9: And, it's a great event. We took it over from the city.
8: Okay.
9: We produce it, but the city is a huge partner, one of our biggest partners.
8: Are you both responsible for the vendors and sort of who's allowed to?
9: Yes. We handle the vendor management.
8: Oh, okay.
9: Also the farmers market recruitment and mm-hmm. management.
8: Mm-hmm.
9: And the musical
8: aspect.
9: Acts. Yes.
8: Just a side question. Usually farmers markets in smaller towns can be really hard to infiltrate, meaning like they're full, they're not taking any more vendors. Does this current initiative that you're working on with the city, are you guys still accepting vendors for the farmers market portion?
9: We are not. But yes, I will say, this has been pretty revealing to me is just how much work, on both sides of putting on a farmer's market.
8: Right.
9: All the credit goes to Alex in our office for really handling that. But we've definitely had to work on those relationships for the past couple of years.
8: Right.
9: As far as having them come downtown and showing them that they can do good business here.
8: Right. And what is some other programming that you folks do at the BID as well, besides the Out to Lunch?
9: So we have our Movies on the Common. So this summer we had three movies.
8: Mm-hmm.
9: And that's basically just a really good time. A lot of people bring their kids.
8: Mm-hmm.
9: And it's a free movie. We give out popcorn to the first 100 people who show up. And we have a huge digital LED screen this year mm-hmm. as well.
8: So are you already planning for next summer which movies you're going to show? Is that too far ahead in the future?
9: It's too far ahead. We like to wait a little bit.
8: See what's trending throughout the year?
9: Exactly.
8: Yeah. See what social media is showing as the most popular ones. Speaking of social media, it plays a huge role in a lot of things. It plays a huge role in most things nowadays, to be honest, whether we like it or not. How has social media sort of played a role in promoting maybe what you guys are doing specifically downtown or just downtown in general, what's happening? How do you utilize those outlets?
9: We heavily utilize our socials. Yes.
8: Yep.
9: Instagram, Facebook, and LinkedIn.
8: Yeah. What content do folks seem to most engage with?
9: We do a lot of videos.
8: Yeah. Reels and things.
9: We also contract with influencers.
8: Okay. Cool.
9: So we can get kind of their point of view coming into Out to Lunch
8: and
9: Movies
8: that's
9: on the Common as well.
8: Yeah, and sort of that seems to resonate most with your audience is like when you have that that local perspective instead of an organization saying, this is cool, believe us,
9: Absolutely.
8: No, that's really, really cool. And, as far as, expanding sort of what you do and what's happening in downtown Worcester, what would personally for you and as an organization, what industries or types of businesses would you most like to see open? And again, we talked a little bit about this, quote, off air. Downtown is sort of a food desert. There's no grocery stores. around here. And I know we talked about it a little bit, and you can talk about that. But on top of that, what other types of businesses would you like to see?
9: Yes, like I said off air, we would love
8: that
9: grocery store.
8: Yeah.
9: You know, we'd also love more retail businesses downtown. I think, you know, downtown has a history of retail.
8: Yeah, big department stores.
9: Exactly. You know, I always, since the first day I started, I hear stories about people when going to the Denholm building and shopping with their parents.
8: Yeah.
9: And you know,
8: I've heard stories.
9: Yeah.
8: Yeah.
9: So I think that would be fun. You know, also, we'd love to just see more businesses like the ones we have. You know, we have Ace of Babes Vintage downtown, her Zen Studio, which is a Pilates studio that opened up within the past year. There's a lot of new things downtown. We would just like to see, again, just continuing growth.
8: Yeah, and I think just everything you're doing by default will build that engagement, especially on social media. With all these new residences going up, I can imagine the majority of the new folks signing the leases are on the younger side in these newer buildings because they're college students or they're folks working, you know, in the medical industry or like the biotech industry. You know, there's AbbVie, you know, up the street on Shrewsbury Street, and there's that really large other biopharmaceutical company that's going up right next door. I don't remember the name of it, but there's a lot of these big tech jobs coming to town, which I think will bring, you know, a lot of younger people staying in Worcester instead of going to school and then, you know, parting ways, which I know has been a trend historically. From what I understand, you know, I've had Paul Matthews on the show before from the Research Bureau, and we've talked a little bit about commuting in and out of Worcester, and a lot of these residents are going up close to the T station, the new T station hasn't reopened. Well, it has in a sense reopened because it has the bridge now and it has a new platform and everything like that. But, you know, arts and culture is huge downtown as well. We have the Hanover Theater. I'll have Alan on from the Hanover Theater in a couple of weeks. How do you sort of maintain, how do you keep the excitement going as an organization for downtown, you know, time after time, year after year, month after month?
9: Yeah. You know, right now it's easy with all the momentum. And I think for us, it's just keeping that momentum up.
8: Yeah.
9: And is reminding, and for us, that's reminding people of why we're doing this. Why is downtown
8: important?
9: Yeah.
8: Why is there a lot going on?
9: Right.
8: Because this, you know.
9: Why is there all these housing going up here? There's reasons for that.
8: There's reasons for that. Yeah. I mean, and back to sort of like the business lens of this conversation, like you started off the conversation, you're a 501c3, you're a nonprofit organization. Can you tell folks maybe a little bit about the funding model at the bid, how the organization is funded, how you have all these amazing resources to sort of be like that extension of the city, because a lot of services you're providing are very adjacent to a lot of times what a city manager's office or like a town hall or a city hall would supply or like would organize and things like that. So can you kind of talk a little bit about that sort of funding, what it looks like? Do you host events to do that? Do you receive, you said you received grants, things like that?
9: Yes, well, we definitely go after as many grants as possible, but our main funding is we're funded by our property owners. So they have a fee based on their assessed value of their property.
8: Oh, okay.
9: So yeah, it's a mandatory fee. And basically, once you're in the district, you're in. So that's when you get all the services.
8: Right. And so obviously, as more businesses continue to come downtown and grow downtown, you're the constituency that works with you would be larger as well, and hopefully more diverse.
9: Absolutely, yeah. We'd like to see ourselves as the stewards of downtown.
8: Right. 5 years from now, I know it's kind of a hard question. Everyone gets asked in job interviews and things like that. What would you love to see different, or what would you hope had changed in downtown Worcester for the better?
9: Well, I've certainly hoped the misconceptions have changed by then. You know, 5 years from now, I'm hoping that our work has resonated to a point where downtown Worcester is known for being an 18-hour destination district. You know, it's known for being culturally and economically viable downtown.
8: Yeah, and we love to see a grocery store in five
9: and a
8: years.
9: Grocery store.
8: Yeah. just one, like, question, you know, while we only have a couple minutes left, what would you like people outside of, you know, central Massachusetts and even Worcester County to know about downtown Worcester today?
9: Yeah.
8: To say, hey, you know, hey, come down on a Saturday and check this out.
9: Yeah.
8: What should they know?
9: I would like them to know that downtown Worcester is open for business. You know, downtown Worcester is a safe and vibrant, welcoming destination. You know, you can come downtown to see a show, to go out to eat, to go shopping. It really is.
8: It really is, you know, a great place. You know, you can see the best thing about downtown Worcester is that you can see people you know.
9: That is true.
8: It's not like going to Central Park and you're like, I don't know anyone here. Oh, you recognize someone from 100 feet away, and that's pretty cool. Okay, Kate, so with just about a minute left, obviously, we'd love folks to hear a little bit more or be able to read more, learn more about the bid. Where can they find more information, your website, socials and stuff? What is the website address and what can folks sort of expect to find there?
9: Yeah, so we're located at downtownworcester.org.
8: It's easy enough.
9: And on Instagram, we're Downtown Worcester Bid.
8: And on your website, you know, what sort of information can folks expect to find on there that would be helpful?
9: Well, actually, you know, we do have current vacancies downtown listed on our website.
8: Oh, cool.
9: Which is helpful if anyone's looking for space.
8: Right.
9: We have our mission, the initiatives we do. We also have fun things to do, you know, kind of gives you an idea if you are planning a trip to downtown Worcester, where you can start. It's basically a good place to start.
8: Very cool. All right. Well, Kate, thank you so much for taking time. I'd love to have you come back once all these kiosk things are up downtown. And we can, like I said, we can maybe do a live demonstration or something. But I've been speaking with Kate O'Brien, who's the executive director at Downtown Worcester Business Improvement District. Kate, thanks again for coming into the studio. We're now, you know, we're only just, a few floors down or something like that.
9: Thanks for having me.
8: Yeah, thanks again. We'll have you back again soon. You've been listening to Business Beat here on 90.5 WICN. I'm your host, Eric Grattan, and join us again next week for another great conversation with leaders right here in downtown Worcester. Have a wonderful evening.
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0: 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I'm Al Vona, host of The Public Eye. So nice to have you with us. I've said it a million times, so if it gets old, please bear with me. My love for history, especially U.S. history, goes back to childhood. And it's something that I've always held very near and dear. Just love to learn about different things, the people who started this country, the people who came before us, the experiences that they went through, and so much more. And I think it really helps to round out who we are as a people. Things are no different this evening. In fact, a new book came across my desk about a week ago, and I found it absolutely fascinating. But first, I do want to make a few comments on the nature of war, something that nobody, something nobody relishes, something nobody wants to see, the destruction of lives, the destruction of property. It's just an all-encompassing part of life that deteriorates people's lives. But even worse than that, worse than war itself, is while waging wars, people who become captors of the enemy, or the opposing side, I should say. It's a story that doesn't always get told. Well, that happened to be that was the case up until a week ago when the new book, A Fate Worse Than Hell, came across my desk. The book is written by a Pulitzer Prize finalist, W. Fitzhugh Brundage, and he's also an educator down in North Carolina. And the book talks about American prisoners of war during the Civil War. And even myself, I had no idea of the horrible conditions, the wretchedness of war, the treatment of one human being to another. It brought so many emotions to the surface. So I asked Fitz to join us this evening and talk about his new book, A Fate Worse Than Hell. Fitz, nice to have you with us.
1: Thank you very much for having me.
0: The book, unlike many books about U.S. history in general, and I've read many about the Civil War, one of my favorite periods in U.S. history, but this chronicled a part of war, a part of people's lives that never gets really talked about. It's very seldom brought to the forefront, and that is how were Confederate versus Union captors. Once they were captured by the opposing side, the conditions, the moral decay, all the things that you point out in the book, and at times you almost want to put the book aside for a moment and think, oh my God, how could anybody last weeks, months, years living with total deprivation, a lack of bath facilities, no food, or the quantity of food was limited, the quality of food, no health care, comrade by comrade, sometimes fighting one another just for survival. And I can't imagine, I know I'd fall apart. And I just want to get your sense before even, engaging in writing the book. What prompted you to focus on what it was like to be a prisoner of war during the Civil War?
1: Well, I think the thing that grabbed me was I was working on another project, and I read some of the memoirs and diaries that some of the prisoners kept. And they, as you described, some of them were in extremely poor health. Some of them were dying of dysentery and various other diseases, and yet they still managed to keep diaries. And their diaries are so evocative, so poignant, that I just felt, how would I put it? I wanted to spend more time understanding their world and their experience. And as you said, it's an experience so foreign from any that I have ever undergone that I wanted to, to the extent that I could, empathize with their circumstances. And I can't put myself in their shoes, but the extent that I could see the world through their eyes, I wanted to do that. So I don't want to suggest there's some really deep, there are other deeper reasons why I was interested in it, but above all else, it was just the words of the men themselves.
0: You know, Fitz, that I love the way you put that, because I know some people are going to say, Al, you're reading another book about the Civil War. You're reading another book about a battle. And no, this is a unique part of war. In this case, the Civil War, and that is, as you said, human beings who up to that point, yes, volunteered to be in either the Union Army or the Confederacy at the time. I'm sure it didn't cross their mind at the time that they may be taken captor. But once they did, what was once maybe a vibrant life, family, friends, children, you name it, was all removed. But most importantly, as you put it, and I want to get your sense on this, was the fact that so many, the things that we take for granted. I mean, I'll go home and, grab a snack, grab something out of my refrigerator, a bottle of water, sit down, put on the TV, whatever it may be. You know, this time of year up here in New England, we've had a rather harsh, to say the least, winter. And I'm thinking, well, I can always put my, heat up, or I can put my comforter on or blanket on and snuggle up on the couch. Everything, all the things we take for granted, Fitz, were these men were totally either denied of, or there just wasn't enough to go around. And as you talk about in the book, the facilities missing, barely have a roof on them, doors missing, windows, obviously no heat. And close proximity to one another. Somebody has dysentery, and you've got to sleep within inches of the next person. And then personal hygiene, which is almost non-existent. These are things that very seldom come to the surface. But did anything strike you as odd? I mean, were you expecting this kind of horror story, if you will?
1: Well, as a historian who is familiar with the outlines of this, I wasn't entirely surprised, but I think the picking up on what you said, the one thing that I hadn't thought about previously, I had no occasion to think about, is that the experience for these men was unprecedented. Of course, as you said, they hadn't expected they would be captured. If they were captured, they didn't expect to be prisoners for a long period of time and in a state of extreme deprivation. But beyond that, they had no, Americans had no experience with imprisonment on this scale. And certainly being a prisoner of war like they were during the Civil War was also a new military experience in many ways. So the point that I'm getting at is these men were undergoing something that they hadn't anticipated. But on top of that, they really didn't have any way to make sense of it. They had no historical analogy, if you will. There was nothing in their past or that they had read about or had heard about that would prepare them for what they were undergoing. So part of their struggle, I think, while they were imprisoned, some of the men for several years, was to try to come to terms with what they were experiencing. As you say, not just the deprivation, but the sort of psychological stress, and finding a

0: Ditch. His new book is A Fate Worse Than Hell, and we're talking about the unimaginable conditions during the Civil War of those captured on either side, the Union Army, people captured by the Confederacy and vice versa. And Fitz, you know what? I thought as I was reading it, I said, well, you know what? I'm sure things were a lot worse if you had ended up in a Confederate camp. And in many cases, that was the case. But even up north, even in, you know, within the Union Army facilities, a number of things, and I want to get your sense on this, came to light. One, even the hierarchy, even the officials, the supervisors, those people responsible for putting these, incarcerating these people, almost had an indifference toward each one. It was like, hey, this is war. This is what it is. If they survive, they survive. And if not, oh, well, it's just part of life. And I just got a chilling feel down my spine as I was reading and saying, my God, where was the humanity? Where were the, this is another human being. I mean, how do you do that? And you brought it to light very, I got to say, very clearly to the point where it's very moving. But it was real, right? I mean, these men, both on the Confederacy side and on the Union Army side, the existence in these prison camps was something so appalling, as you said in the book, a fate worse than hell, right?
1: Right. And your point about the indifference, I think, is spot on. And part of the indifference, I think, was just the sheer scale and anonymity of the prisoner of war problem, if you will. There were battles, there are a few noted examples where as many as 10, 15, even 20,000 men were captured at a fell swoop. And just dealing with those men, the captives had to be moved from the battlefield, then they had to be moved often at great distance to some holding facility. And both the Union and Confederacy struggled to be building a sufficient number of sites to hold all these prisoners. So a certain amount of the indifference, I think, was just built into the scale of the problem and the anonymity of all of those prisoners. But I think another crucial element to the indifference you're describing is, on the one hand, is there's indifference, but on the other hand, there's a sense of I'll just call it a spirit of retaliation. And the principal break, if you will, the principal pressure, if you I'll just say the principal break on the treatment of prisoners was the idea that if we treat these prisoners terribly, the enemy will treat our men that they hold as captives terribly. And so the eye for an eye sense of justice theoretically was supposed to stop mistreatment, but instead, over the course of the war, it created a cycle of retaliation, and the prisoners were, in a sense, caught in the way. So just to offer a specific example of that is, you mentioned how Union prisons were certainly less, the Union had resources that could have provided better prisons, but the Union created a prison in Maryland called Point Lookout. And they specifically, when building that, they decided that it was going to not have permanent barracks for the prisoners, but instead they were going to put the prisoners in tents and provide them with rudimentary conditions in retaliation for a Confederate prison near Richmond, which was seen as being inadequate because of the poor facilities provided for prisoners. So there's a quid pro quo, if you will, kind of logic that instead of elevating the treatment of prisoners, tended to push it down.
0: The other thing that stuck out in my mind is the psychological damage. Many were hoping they'd write letters home, and you find out that officials never bothered to make sure that they reached the destination, or hopes that the things that we all take for granted, maybe, as I said, a letter, maybe some home-baked goods, a book, some connection.

0: to family, to friends, to something that was very familiar to them, that they hadn't, you know, they hadn't had for so long. That was all denied of them as well. I mean, you know, I'm not saying that things are grandiose today in any way. If there were war today, what would prison camps be? But I think the just the abominable conditions. But as we've been talking about, the psychological effect, all contact with loved ones, you didn't know if your children were well or not. You didn't know if family members were okay, how they were surviving. And I gotta say, this is, I guess what I'm getting at, Fitz, is that the lack of just basic humanity on both sides, this callousness, this deprivation of just, you know, reaching out, letting another human being hear from their loved ones would give them some, you know, some spark, because they obviously had nothing else. But that was totally denied. So I got to imagine that many of these men were those who survived and were able to, at some point, to finally get freedom toward the end of the war, had to be psychologically damaged for the rest of their life.
1: I think you're right. I'll just offer one anecdote which speaks to the kind of quotidian, just everyday aspect of the scarring. There is one former prisoner of war who has a very revealing anecdote in a memoir that he wrote, that after the war, shortly after the war, he migrated back to Illinois, where he was from, and he rented a room in a house while he was working. And he didn't realize it, but when his hostess served certain foods, he would pick through his food because he was looking to see if there were insects, bugs in his food, which is what he had to do every meal when he was in prison camp. And he was completely unaware of this behavior until she gently pointed it out to him. And she understood, she had intuited why he did it. So there's just a small daily behavior that was deeply ingrained in him from his experience. At the other end, where, as you said, there are many examples after the war of men who never fully recovered and were never able to lead a quote-unquote normal life. And their contemporaries explain their behavior by saying, oh, he had been at Andersonville, the most notorious of the Confederate prisons. Or I can actually say I have an ancestor on my mother's side who was a Confederate who was imprisoned at Camp Douglas. And I never paid any attention to that, but I've noticed in family lore, it's just mentioned that, well, he was never the same after the Civil War. And whether that's entirely due to his experiences while he was a prisoner of war at Camp Douglas in Chicago, I don't know. But that's how, in one of the ways in which the family made sense of his changed behavior after the war.
0: Well, I can tell you that the segments of the book that were very poignant for me personally, one being that sometimes upon capture, you were fortunate, if that's even the right word to use in a case like this, fortunate enough to at least have a comrade, you know, in other words, somebody that you knew from your neck of the woods, maybe somebody that you fought with side by side, but then to watch that individual, or even being thrown together as strangers at first, and one of the ways of survival was to kind of bond together. We're all in this together. I can help you. You can help me. But you know, there was so many times you pointed out how one prisoner was basically on his deathbed, lying there in the mud and the dirt and the cold. You know, a wretched, broken down, torn apart blanket was the only comfort they could have. And that one comrade, that one friend, they bonded, you know, in the prison camp or had known each other prior to that. That was the only link to any form of civility that they had. And I'm thinking, God, not only was that horrible for the person dying or the person who was sick, but the person caring for them had plenty on their mind, let alone having to worry about a comrade. But again, it was the only way for survival, right?
1: Yeah. Well, It is a very, very grim story, as you say, but as somebody writing about that, and I would like the listeners to understand that, as you say, there are constantly stories of not just sometimes fellow prisoners, but even occasionally captors who do show that sense of humanity. I think, for example, of instances of when the prisoners were at most prisons, when the prisoners died, they were buried without any formal burial. They were sometimes thrown in mass graves. There was little effort to record them, and there was, of course, no effort to give them a proper religious service when they were buried, with few exceptions. But there are instances of fellow prisoners who would organize sort of informal, if you will, burial services, would read passages from the Bible and speak on behalf of their former prisoner or their fellow prisoner who had deceased. And those moments, is, to me, are where we see these men working very, very hard, using every resource at their disposal to remind themselves and everyone else that they too are human and should be treated with dignity and respect.
0: Yeah, I'm so glad you pointed that out, because that is another very, very enlightening part of the book. In fact, you the illustrations are magnificent, because it does give you not only not only are you describing it with words, but those images that are scattered throughout the book, the mass graves and what the emotions were, thinking that my bosom buddy here, the guy that I've spent the last 6 months or a year or more in this prison with is now gone. And all we can do is to, as you said, roll him over into a mass grave. And I'm thinking, piling one body on top of another, covering it with dirt, no identification, no semblance of that this was a human being at one point. And thank God, those few moments, and there are bright moments, scattered out throughout the book, where there is some semblance of humanity, whether it's a fellow inmates, or even, more rare, obviously, but sometimes those supervising the prisons certainly saw things differently and thought, regardless of this person is the Union Army and I'm Confederate, the fact of the matter is still a human being. But then on the other side, I know we don't have a whole lot of time, but on the other side, a lot of things were withheld. When there was an opportunity for more food portions, mm-hmm. when there was an opportunity for, something that did reach the prison camp for an individual from a family member, those supervising made it very difficult, if not impossible, whether through favoritism, bartering in some fashion. And all I can think of is, boy, if you didn't kowtow to your supervisor, chances are you weren't going to get one inch of that person's humanity, that person's helping you in some fashion. In fact, it would probably meant that you were going to be ill-treated even more. So not only was it bad enough to spend 7 days a week, 24 hours a day in these horrible conditions, but you didn't know from one supervisor or one, prison guard to another, who might have some empathy, who might be a friend, who might see things through your eyes. And if they didn't, God be with you, because it was a horrible nightmare, right?
1: Yes. And I think that gets to the precariousness of being a prisoner of war in any circumstance. But in this circumstance, during the Civil War, adding to that precariousness, as I mentioned before, was one, the logic of retaliation. But I think another, which is probably characteristic of almost any war, is that as the conditions in the prisons worsened and the prisoners became more desperate, the guards and the commandants, the officers responsible for the prisons, often interpreted the behavior of the prisoners as confirmation of how the prisoners really weren't that human to begin with. So the men who were living, for example, Andersonville being the extreme example, men who are living outdoors with absolutely no protection against the elements other than what they can create using whatever they happen to have, branches, digging holes in the ground, maybe a blanket. Well, and as you mentioned, with virtually no personal hygiene, well, the fact that those men were living like that then offered confirmation to the prison guards that these men were less than human to begin with. And so that just added further to the sort of dehumanization of the prisoners, not only by their circumstances, but also by the guards.
0: Yeah, the whole thing, and as I said, we're just about at the end of the time, the things that wrapping it all up for me personally fits was the fact, as you just said, that these individuals had no choice but to, you know, whatever they could get, as you said, some branches, maybe some brush, maybe they did have a blanket, but chances are it was filthy, dirty, with holes. The meals were despicable. Hygiene was non-existent. And yet their captors looked at them as less than human. That in itself was very depressing for me. But in summation of all of this, the other part that I think really stood out for me personally, as I said, I've only got about another chapter left in the book, is the fact that these were fellow Americans. I don't care whether you were on the Confederate side or on the Union side. We were all Americans at the start of this war, and the treatment, towards one another as fellow Americans. I mean, it's, you know, you bad enough when you think of like World War II and you think, well, you know, what the Germans and, did to the Jews, this was no less. This was horrible in itself because it was one American, regardless of your political stance, doing unbelievable things to the other. So in summation, I mean, not everybody's a fan of the Civil War, but this is different. This book is really emotionally charged. This book really points out so much of what so many people that we don't even realize had to go through, long before many of us were here. And that's why I love history so much. With that said, Fitz, the book is great. A Fate Worse Than Hell. Just recently released, a great read on the conditions, the emotional, as Fitz been talking about, the physical conditions, the emotional conditions of prisoners of war during the Civil War. Fitz, real quickly, before we close out, if people want to reach out to you directly, get more information about your work, I know you are a Pulitzer Prize finalist, you're an educator down there in North Carolina, but if they want to reach out and get more information, even maybe even pose a question to you, how might they do that?
1: They can write to me by my email, which is pretty straightforward. It's my last name, @UNC. I teach at the University of North Carolina at Chapel Hill. So my last name, @UNC.edu.
0: And the spelling of that is BRUND. Great. You got it. You got it. And again, a great read, A Fate Worse Than Hell. And the title was quite fitting. Once you start getting through this book, as you delve into it, you really realize that it was hell on earth for so many people during that period. And truly an appreciation for the quality of life and how sacred life really is. So thank you for writing the book. And again, thank you for being our guest this evening.
1: Thank you.
0: Any questions about the broadcast, you can certainly give us a call here at the studios to WICN. Our main number is 508-752-0700. Again, thank you so much for tuning in for this week's edition of The Public Eye. This is Al Boner.

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1: Hello. I'm calling about the ad for the dog. 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
7: When Thomas Jefferson penned those famous words in the Declaration of Independence, the pursuit of happiness, he was drawing on the ancient Greek and Roman philosophy, and he believed happiness wasn't just a feel-good mood. To him, it meant the absence of pain, and this was achieved through virtue, wisdom, and the ultimate restraint of not being a total jerk. From Virginia Humanities, this is With Good Reason. I'm Sarah McConnell. Today I'm sitting down with English professor Adam Patke of William & Mary to talk about ancient philosophers, the Scottish Enlightenment, and why the Founding Fathers thought your best life required a whole lot of temperance. Adam, when we hear the words pursuit of happiness, we think about the pursuit of pleasure and vibes and temporary things. But you've said Jefferson meant something else. What did he mean?
8: Well, Jefferson partly meant that as well. But he viewed pleasure as the aim of life, as most Enlightenment-era philosophers did. But his notion of pleasure was the absence of pain. Drinking can be pleasurable, but if you drink too much, you will have pain in the morning. But with proper temperance, wisdom, justice, and courage, you could have a pleasurable life and avoid the pains of intemperance, of a bad conscience, all the results of excessive pleasure or too much hedonism.
7: And this wasn't just Jefferson moralizing. This was Jefferson drawing from the great thinkers of antiquity and the Enlightenment, espousing what he's learned from them.
8: That's exactly right. These are thoughts that go back to Greek and Roman philosophy. One of the things about living in Virginia is that if you look around, you see that Jefferson and others based all their architectural ideas as well on ancient Rome and Greece to a lesser degree. That's how Monticello looks, or the University of Virginia, or the Virginia State Capitol, or the U.S. Capitol. So the notion of ancient Greece and Rome, very important to 18th century thinkers, the Founding Fathers. In terms of philosophy, these ideas go back to Plato, Aristotle, and the person that Thomas Jefferson loved the most was named Epicurus. The way we speak now, we use the word small e, Epicurean, to mean someone that loves fine food and drink, but this was different. It was Epicurus who taught that the greatest pleasure is the absence of pain, and it is achieved through virtuous living, living with wisdom, courage, justice, temperance. And these things allowed inner happiness, calm, tranquility, equanimity, freedom from disturbance. This was the sort of happiness that Jefferson espoused in a letter he wrote later in life to a friend saying, I too am an Epicurean. And Epicurus is the chief philosopher of all antiquity. He teaches our duties to ourselves and needs only to be supplemented by the morals, Jefferson wrote, of Jesus of Nazareth, who teaches charities to others. A wonderful letter and a wonderful insight into this world of classical and Christian thought.
7: If you have him handy, would you read from the Declaration of Independence with those words, "We hold these truths to be self-evident"?
8: Yes. This is the famous preamble of the Declaration, made all the more famous by Abraham Lincoln at the Gettysburg Address. "We hold these truths to be self-evident, that all men are created equal, that they are endowed by their Creator with certain inalienable rights, that among these are life, liberty, and the pursuit of happiness. That to secure these rights, governments are instituted among men, deriving their powers from the consent of the governed, and that whenever any form of government becomes destructive of those ends, it is the right of the people to alter or abolish it and set up new government."
7: Who was it who most influenced Thomas Jefferson that he would choose that phrase that all people have the right to the pursuit of happiness? Who taught him that?
8: The most important influence on him in this regard was the great 17th century philosopher John Locke in his treatises on government. And Locke speaks about the laws of nature in the same way that Jefferson does and says, quote, "The laws of nature teach that all being equal and independent, no one ought to harm another in his life, health, liberty, or possessions." That is a very important precursor. But closer in time to Jefferson, in June 1776, George Mason wrote in the Virginia Declaration of Rights that we have rights to enjoyment of life, liberty, property, and pursuing happiness. So there is a little bit of a precursor to the pursuing happiness there.
7: What about what he learned at the College of William & Mary? He went to William & Mary in the 1760s.
8: He did, for 7 years. He studied with a Scottish Enlightenment figure named William Small, and he learned not only moral philosophy and some what they call natural philosophy or science with William Small, but he also learned rhetoric, the act of speaking well. And this is very important because the Declaration of Independence is an oration. It is written down. It was first published in a Philadelphia newspaper on July 6th. But starting July 8th, it was meant to be read aloud in public. The first three cities it was read aloud in were Philadelphia itself, Easton, Pennsylvania, and Trenton, New Jersey.
7: You mentioned that William Small was of the Scottish Enlightenment. When was the Scottish Enlightenment?
8: The mid-18th century, the mid to late 18th century. And most of the most prominent professors and university presidents in the colonial colleges came from Scotland, including William Blair of William & Mary and John Witherspoon of the College of New Jersey, later called Princeton University, who was also one of the signers of the Declaration.
7: So what was the Scottish Enlightenment in opposition to? There was Enlightenment because there had been what?
8: There had been a lot of religious wars. We forget about this because we haven't had religious wars in the West for a long time. But in the 17th century, Catholics, various Protestants, various inter-Protestant groups were killing one another at remarkable rates. This involved the execution of, in England, King Charles I and the setup of a Puritan commonwealth, kind of like a religious dictatorship. There was so much bloodshed across all of Central Europe, all of Western Europe, that to put these things aside, it was the view of the Enlightenment that we must bracket any sort of religious superstition or enthusiasm, embracing the best parts of Christianity, but also supplementing them with the forms of reason, rational discourse, scientific advancement that they found in ancient Greece and Rome and sought to advance.
7: And what also is the opposite of the pursuit of happiness? Why are they all obsessed with we have this unalienable right to pursue happiness and these other things? What was happening instead that Jefferson and the other thinkers like him were fighting against?
8: Well, one large strain of Protestant thinking in England, especially in Scotland, and overwhelmingly in New England, was Calvinism, a Calvinist brand of Christianity that taught that humans don't really have free will, that some of us are predetermined to be saved, and some of us are predetermined to be damned, and most of us were probably going to be damned. And of course, this led to a very gloomy and anxious mindset that the Enlightenment, and the Scottish Enlightenment in particular, from its Calvinist roots, were seeking to transcend.
7: So if Jefferson sees the pursuit of happiness not only as the pursuit of joy in some measure, but the pursuit of living a well-lived, good, virtuous, moral, civically engaged life, how did he as a young man think he was going to go about being good and moral and serving others? I mean, as he was writing this, he was owning 175 slaves at Monticello.
8: He owned many slaves at Monticello and always knew it was morally deplorable. And in the original draft that Jefferson wrote and first presented to the Second Continental Congress, there's a very long passage in it denouncing the slave trade and slavery in general as a great evil and one that was foisted upon the colonists by the king and England. But if you don't mind me reading, I should read a little of this.
7: I'd love it.
8: And this is the final large accusation against George III. He has waged cruel war against human nature itself, violating its most sacred rights of life and liberty in the persons of a distant people who never offended him, captivating and carrying them into slavery in another hemisphere, or to incur miserable death in their transportation hither, in the middle passage. It's a piratical warfare that he's done to keep open a market where men, full caps, should be bought and sold, and he's dedicated himself to this damnable commerce. It's a remarkably moving passage that the Continental Congress struck out because they knew very well that many states wouldn't sign on to this declaration if it remained there.
7: Which states would not?
8: Jefferson himself, in notes to his declaration, brought up Georgia and South Carolina, which were very large slave markets, but Rhode Island had a huge hand in the shipping of slaves. So it really was a concern for many.
7: You've also written that Jefferson, in the Declaration of Independence, had written how heartsick he was over England forcing him to break up with England in this way. It was like a breakup letter from a lover.
8: That's so well said. He did talk about his feeling bonds with England, just quoting from this large passage that was struck out. They too have been deaf, the people of England, to the voice of justice and of, great word, consanguinity, having the same blood. They are permitting their chief magistrate, the king, to send over not only soldiers of our common blood, but Scotch and foreign mercenaries to invade and destroy us. These facts have given the last stab to agonizing affection, and manly spirit bids us to renounce forever these unfeeling brethren. And it's the last stab of agonizing affection, as he puts it, that is the final precipitant to this Declaration of Independence.
7: Why did the Continental Congress remove the emotional breakup language? England, you've betrayed us, you break our hearts.
8: Because many of them, famously John Adams and Alexander Hamilton, still love their British brethren and had every intention to remain on close terms with them in the future. They did not want to burn that bridge so quickly.
7: Can you tell whether your students, when you teach this, feel a special connection to Thomas Jefferson because they can relate to him being at William & Mary and what he learned and what his passions were?
8: Yes, and when I teach it, we've done reading from English translations of Epicurus, so they know about happiness and the things that blast most lives. Epicurus said are fear of eternal punishment. He said there is no eternal punishment. And also inordinate desires for things like too much food, liquor, and of course, erotic objects. And if you put these things away, you will have greater tranquility. These are the things that blast life. So when my students get there, they know all about different views of the pursuit of happiness in the period and in history.
7: So if we try to adopt Jefferson's notion of happiness as an act of civic virtue and not just the indulgence of our whims, What would we need to do to engage that way?
8: With greater justice, courage, wisdom, and temperance, and a greater sense of fellow feeling, as Jefferson would have it too, another large 18th century theme, fellow feelings with our neighbors, with our brethren, with our fellow citizens, and a willing to engage in dialogue, genuine dialogue, pro and con, that the rhetorical tradition teaches and that Republican forms of government rely on.
7: Well, Adam Patke, thank you for a wonderful look at Jefferson's writing of the Declaration of Independence.
8: Thank you so much. It's been a pleasure talking with you.
7: Adam Patke is an English professor at William & Mary. C-SPAN taped his class on Jefferson's Declaration and plans to broadcast it later this year. On the night of July 4th, 1776, frantic founding fathers ran through the streets of Philadelphia. They didn't have smartphones or social media, but they needed to somehow tell the world they'd just started a revolution. So they begged a printer to work through the night and print 200 copies of the Declaration of Independence. And you might say that became America's very first viral media blast. Today, only 26 of those original copies survive, and the University of Virginia owns two of them. Joining me are George Reiser, Master Curator at the Small Special Collections Library at UVA, and Holly Robertson, Curator of UVA Library Exhibitions. Tell me about John Dunlap, the printer John Dunlap, who worked feverishly through the night to get out 200 copies of the just-signed Declaration of Independence.
9: John Dunlap was the official printer for the Continental Congress. Jefferson's handwritten copy, the edited one by the whole Continental Congress, went down to him, and he worked feverishly, maybe with help. The type had to be set. There's speculation they may have cut that document in half so two compositors could work to set the type, and then it could be all put together as quickly as possible.
7: Why were they so frantic? Why 200 copies in just one night?
9: Well, they wanted to have it ready for the next day. They thought July 2nd was going to be the original date where they printed it. But by the time it went to the July 4th, they really wanted to get this going. There's a lot of fighting already going on, a lot of discord in the colonies, and they just wanted to declare independence. They finally decided, and let's just get on with it.
10: They needed to get the word out to the colonies, to the newspapers, to the town squares, to the assembled militias. They needed to send this, you know, by horseback, on foot. They did not have the ability to text message or to tweet at this time. It took time to get to all of these colonies and town squares and newspapers.
7: And then how did they get the word out? Did they have a bunch of people on horseback just waiting, Paul Revere-like, to gallop off and send word?
10: I believe that they did. It took 2 weeks for it to be reprinted in the Virginia Gazette. So not a long distance to travel, but it took time for the word to get out. One copy made its way to George Washington in New York, where he had troops assembled, and it was read aloud to them. And they were understandably upset. It's my understanding that they took down a statue in sort of a fervor of British upset. I do know that that copy is at the Library of Congress, the one that was taken by George Washington.
7: So how did colonists react to this? This was a declaration of war. We're now totally opposed to England.
10: You know, again, we don't have videos. We have a few contemporaneous accounts and illustrations. People assembled in town squares to hear this news. There's a famous illustration where a man arrives on horseback. He does not even get off his horse. There is a town square of people assembled, and he is reading the declaration to this crowd, and then may have gone on to another town to read it again.
9: You know, one misconception about the copy that's in the National Archives, the engrossed copy that everybody signed, the printed copy came from manuscript, Thomas Jefferson's hand. It went to print, and then they had this idea that everybody should sign a document. So they then took the printed document, and they've got Charles Thompson, who was the Continental Congress secretary. They got his personal secretary, Timothy Matlock, to write out the declaration in hand again on a piece of parchment. And he had a beautiful hand, so he wrote the whole thing out from the print. And on August 2nd, the delegates that were still left in Philadelphia signed that. John Hancock first, and then all the other delegates that were still remained. Seven delegates had already left Philadelphia, so the document was then put in a wax cylinder and taken up and down the East Coast, as far north as Massachusetts and as far south as Virginia, to get the other seven delegates to sign it. And that's why it's in, one of the reasons it's in such poor shape is that it traveled a lot right after everybody signed it. There were seven delegates that refused to sign the document that voted for it, but they thought it was too premature. John Dickinson was the most prominent of them, the delegate from Pennsylvania who had written Letters from a Pennsylvania Farmer, one of the pamphlets that were most influential in getting to this point.
10: And they didn't sign it because they were scared, right? They were scared of being labeled as treasonous and arrested. It was terrifying.
9: Yeah, they voted for it, but they were then not sure they should be really breaking away. They were had reservations, and they were some of them were afraid, so they just did not want to get on that list of people who were going to be hung by the king.
7: So these copies of the Declaration of Independence, these posters, what we call the Dunlop broadsides, how many copies remain today?
10: There's 26 that remain today. The most recent have been found in the past decade. In 1976, at the 200th anniversary, at the bicentennial of the United States, there were only 21. So in the past 50 years, another five have surfaced.
7: Is it true that one of the two owned by the University of Virginia was found in an attic?
10: This is true. We are one of two institutions in the United States to own two copies of the Dunlop broadside. The other institution that owns two copies is the Library of Congress. Like the Library of Congress, we have a very neatly pristine copy that's on display every day in our Special Collections Declaring Independence exhibition. And our other copy was originally a fragment. It was found in an attic.
9: It was used as wrapping paper. Someone went up in their attic and found this batch of papers that had a document holding it together, and they opened it up and they said, oh my goodness, and it was missing the top quarter of it, perhaps a little less than a quarter was missing. So that became the McGregor copy in the McGregor Library.
10: It's been completely restored so that it looks on the surface like a complete Dunlap broadside.
7: Whose attic was that?
10: We don't know whose attic.
9: Somebody in Albany, New York, but that name has never come up. The document was then sold to a dealer who sold it to another dealer. UVA then bought it and put it in the McGregor Library.
7: Bought it when? For how much?
10: In the 1950s for a few thousand dollars.
9: It's $4,000.
7: And today?
10: It's worth millions.
7: Really?
9: The last one sold for $12 million and would be much more than that today.
10: Ahead of the nation's 50th anniversary in 1826 and ahead of Lafayette's tour, Congress commissioned William Stone to make copies of the Declaration of Independence. When you go to the National Archives and you see the engrossed copy today, it's not in such great shape. It's really faded. It's been through a lot. It's been through so much from its, you know, first signatures through that stone engraving on through being moved around during the various world wars and, you know, the time and challenges of just being a document on parchment in the world today. But copies of the stone engraving, there were about 200, one of which was given to Lafayette. And we have Lafayette's copy in our Declaring Independence exhibition. And we also have this really wonderful illustration of where Lafayette hung it in his bedchamber. So it was a very something that was important to him. And he took it around on tour when he was on his long tour of the American colonies in 1826 and then took it back home to France and hung it in his bedchamber.
7: And is it on loan to you or do you own it?
10: Part of Albert Small's Declaration of Independence collection. This collection is amazing. It's one of the most comprehensive collections about the Declaration of Independence. It traces the origins and ideals of the Declaration. The first copies of the Declaration, Dunlop broadside is, of course, the centerpiece of the collection, but there were other contemporaneous copies in 1776. Copies of newspapers where the Declaration was printed are also part of this collection and how we have such a rich collection around the Declaration. Then it chronicles all the copies made in the early 1800s, in 1826 at the 50th anniversary, in 1876 at the centennial, the first centennial. Includes letters from all 56 signers of the Declaration, their portraits.
9: And he has the most difficult to find signature was Button Gwinnett, the delegate from Georgia. There's very few of those signatures, and Albert Small actually has two in his collection. And the last one that came out to market, $770,000 for a Button Gwinnett signature.
7: And whose signature is more valuable, Jefferson's or Button's?
9: Button Gwinnett's is much more valuable because there's many, many Jefferson signatures, and there's only a very few Button Gwinnett signatures. So if you're a signers collector, you're going to want the Button Gwinnett, and it's virtually unattainable.
7: Holly, you recently moved one of the Dunlop broadsides out of a secure vault and into the Rotunda Dome Room. The Rotunda was designed and built by Thomas Jefferson and was the original library at the University of Virginia. What did you notice about the people who came to see that exhibit?
10: It was incredibly powerful. We had no idea how popular that event would be. It was just one day. It was like the Super Bowl of librarianship to figure out how to take this singular document, of which we have two, but, you know, we don't usually show the second because it's our safety copy. But we did, one day in February in 2026, we did get it out. We took it over to the Rotunda, the former library at UVA, and we put it on display. It was Declaration Under the Dome, as they called it. And thousands of people came, waited hours in line to see this Dunlop broadside of the Declaration that doesn't get to be seen very often. It's, you know, it's the one that's the fragment that we own, the one that's been restored. But thousands of people lined up to see it. It was a moment where they could take a selfie with the Declaration. Thomas Jefferson died on July 4th, 1826. So when on this July 4th, it's the 250th anniversary of the Declaration of Independence, but it's also the bicentennial of his passing on July 4th.
9: It was very amazing event with people lined up down the lawn trying to come in to see the document, and families were bringing their children, and they were all taking pictures in front.
7: Did either of you have a conversation with any of these people that has sort of stayed with you?
9: I remember a woman just saying towards the end of the day, she said that we got up at 6 o'clock in the morning and drove down from Manassas, Virginia, and waited in line all day, and thank you so much for making this available for us to see. So that was the one I came away with the most.
10: I will say, people were not sure which copy of the Declaration they were coming to see. I did answer a lot of questions, like, I thought it was handwritten. And so it was the opportunity to educate people on which copy was first. This is the Dunlap broadside, that first printing, that engrossed copy, as we've mentioned, came later. The handwritten copy is the emblematic one we think about when we think about the Declaration of Independence, about the John Hancock signature. It's so prominent. But the Dunlap broadside definitely has its moment in history and its unique and rare qualities. And it is something worth lining up to see and behold.
7: Don't you think there are dozens more of, let's say, the Dunlop broadsides out there that are in somebody's attic, being used as wrapping paper around a bundle of old papers, for instance?
10: Oh, yes. I mean, one that was found in the past 20 years was taped to the back of a painting, and an antiques dealer bought it because he liked the frame. So there's definitely more out there. I worry that there's more out there. Every time a new one is discovered, I have to change some signs in our exhibitions. But yeah, for sure, there's more out there. They were, again, you know, printed and then quickly distributed. They were meant to be ephemeral, but they have some copies, 10%-ish now, have about 10% of the 200 or so that John Dunlap printed that night have somehow persisted. That's why we have such a focus on sharing this Dunlap broadside, of letting people come see it in the exhibitions, of printing it on the 4th of July, of, you know, giving them the opportunity to understand what this document was, that there's more than just that engrossed copy. And that's, you know, the spirit of every exhibition or endeavor that we do, helping people to understand our common and shared history through some sort of experiential, you know, something more than looking at a piece of paper behind a glass.
9: Always check your grandparents' attic when you go visit them.
7: Holly and George, this has been delightful. Thank you for sharing your insights on With Good Reason.
10: Thank you for having us.
9: Well, thank you.
7: George Reiser is Master Curator at the Small Special Collections Library at UVA. 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Up next, Encyclopedia Virginia has a surprising new biography of Martha Jefferson.
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5: Welcome back to With Good Reason from Virginia Humanities. When it comes to Martha Jefferson, most of us only know she was the beloved wife of Thomas Jefferson and that she died in childbirth. But Patty Miller, managing editor of the online Encyclopedia Virginia, says a new biography shows Martha Jefferson was actually a highly educated and politically astute woman. In the following interview, Patty Miller talks with Nicole Brown, an historian at Monticello, about Martha's meticulous record-keeping, surprising literary taste, and her role as a wartime political confidant of Jefferson. It challenges everything we thought we knew about elite women in early America.
6: So, Nicole, tell us what we need to know about Martha Jefferson. Most of us only know her as Thomas Jefferson's beloved wife, whose life was cut tragically short. Tell us what we really need to know about Martha Jefferson.
7: Yeah, I love this question because I think it's very fair that that's where most people understand Martha Jefferson, right? She was married to Thomas Jefferson. She died very young. And what's really interesting about her, you know, she's a mother. She's a political activist. She is an intellectual in her own right, related to Thomas Jefferson, but also independent from being his wife.
6: You actually portrayed Martha Jefferson as a living historian, which gives you a whole different perspective on her life. How does that inform the work you do now, researching her life and telling people about the life she lived?
7: So when I started portraying her at Colonial Williamsburg and also actually at Monticello, you're going to get the question, are you hot in that? You're going to get the question, are you hot in those clothes? But you're also going to get the question, what do you think about current politics? And you have to be prepared for all those types of questions. And I think that's what makes portraying somebody a little bit different. And one of the things I discovered early on, which really surprised me, is of all of the women I've ever portrayed from this time period, the most information I have on any woman is Martha Jefferson, actually.
6: And we might be surprised to learn about her education. We think maybe erroneously as women from this era of not being particularly well educated. But tell us about what you found out about her education and especially one of her books that we know she read because it was in her hands and in her husband's library and what that tells us about who she became.
7: Yeah, Patty, I love this question because I think to answer it, we have to distinguish amongst elite white women like Martha Jefferson who are considered gentry. So that means that they're at the upper echelon wealth-wise and power-wise. And one of the most interesting things I think about her is that we still have one of the books that she actually signs Martha Skelton, the name of her first husband. So it's clearly in her hands before she's married to Thomas Jefferson. And it's a book called The Adventures of Telemachus, one of the most popular children's books for young boys, actually, in British North America. And the story is actually all about Telemachus, the son of Ulysses, or also known as Odysseus. It's an account of him traveling to find his father. And as he's on his way searching for his father, he encounters monsters and he encounters villains and he encounters heroes. But the whole premise of the book is that he is learning what it means to be a good leader. So it was written in the last part of the 17th century by a French educator. And he actually creates and sets Telemachus's guide, mentor, that's his name in the book, mentor, as Minerva, the goddess of wisdom, disguised as a man, taking him from place to place, teaching him as a woman and a female god what it is to be a good male leader. And I find that so interesting that this is a book she had that we know she read, that we know she was using, and the entire book is about politics.
6: So this really flips on its head how we think about women in this era. Even as a young woman, she's learning is what's it to be a good citizen? What does it mean to be a leader? Obviously questions her husband would be consumed with, but she's also learning this as a young woman.
7: Yeah, and I love this question of what does it mean to be a good leader and ideas on civics, because if civics isn't just whether you can vote or whether you sit on jury duty, but a set of beliefs that you are willing to put above your own personal gratification, then she's absolutely learning what it is to be civically minded. It just might not be in a way that is immediately recognizable, like writing the Declaration, for example.
6: The other book that plays a large role in the work you've done understanding Martha's life is her account book, her plantation book, which tell us about that. How she kept it? Why did she keep it? What was that?
7: What it is it's a record of day-to-day activities at Monticello while Martha Jefferson was married to Thomas Jefferson. So the account book starts right after she gets married to him in 1772. They make this very famous, one might say infamous, journey up to Monticello and then immediately come back down. You know, Jefferson describes it as very romantic, and they go through 18 inches of snow to get to the mountaintop. And actually, when you look at the original records and the documents, they do make this trip to Monticello and then they immediately leave.
6: So, and there's nothing at Monticello at this time, correct? Monticello has not been built yet.
7: Effectively, yes. So there is one building that is still at Monticello if you visit it today called the South Pavilion. Jefferson called it the Honeymoon Cottage, but it is known as the South Pavilion. And they lived on the top floor and then the kitchen where enslaved laborer Ursula Granger, for example, who was the cook, worked, was on the bottom floor. Monticello actually wasn't even roughly complete until 1779, 7 years into their marriage. But this account book records everything that's happening on the property, whether Monticello is complete as a house or not. And Martha Jefferson is a meticulous household keeper. She's not only accounting for pigs that are butchered or ducks that are killed for consumption, but she's also tracking records related to enslaved people, purchases and transactions amongst herself and enslaved individuals. So this account book gives you a bird's eye view of everybody at Monticello during the American Revolution.
6: And this is so interesting, Nicole, because we think of Thomas Jefferson as being famously meticulous and record-keeping. He was known to keep a record of the weather almost everywhere he was for his entire life. He could fill volumes with the things Thomas Jefferson wrote down. And yet his wife was doing much the same thing, a very Enlightenment-oriented, meticulous kind of scientific tracking of her life at Monticello. What does that say about them as a couple?
7: Yeah, Jefferson is a list maker, and in many ways they were very well matched, although Jefferson really had to work for that courtship. Let's put it that way.
6: Tell us about their courtship.
7: Yeah. So when Jefferson encounters Martha Jefferson, by the time she's a widow, she's already been married. She's already had a child. She still has a child named John Wales Skelton, who will sadly die about 6 months before her marriage to Thomas Jefferson. Jefferson is serving as really the legal advisor, or one of the legal advisors, to Martha Jefferson's father, John Wales, who's an attorney, he's a merchant. And by the time Jefferson encounters her as a widow, not only is she extremely wealthy, she had inherited property from her mother and from her first marriage, she's also already had a son, a male heir. So she is under no obligation to remarry. That becomes very apparent when

0: that we do have is that she didn't just sort of passively accept Thomas Jefferson. Here's a man with no built house, no real background in terms of he's begun to establish himself as a politician and as an attorney, but he has not been a successful practicing attorney. He doesn't have the wealth and prestige that she has. And so one has to sort of guess that she must have really wanted to marry him at a certain point, because she could have very easily probably have found another suitor that was more on paper eligible.
1: So they did marry, and by all accounts, it was an extremely close marriage. They marry in 1772. The revolution is already on the horizon. The American Revolution starts. Thomas Jefferson is using her in ways that would surprise us nowadays in terms of a political confidant, in terms of someone he is using not just to share information with his wife, but with his entire extended family. What role did she play for him that way?
0: So Jefferson writes extensively to her while he's in Philadelphia at the Continental Congress in the fall of 1775. She's staying with her sister, Elizabeth Epps, and her brother-in-law, Francis Epps. And what becomes very clear from Jefferson's letters to his brother-in-law, Francis Epps, is that he's telling his wife all of the important political news first, and then telling his brother-in-law to just go ask her for that information. One of my favorite examples is Peyton Randolph, very powerful Virginia politician, first president of the Continental Congress. He dies very suddenly in Philadelphia in the fall. And Jefferson writes to Francis Epps and says, "For the particulars, I must refer you to Patty." Patty is Jefferson's nickname for his wife, because he's already written her about the significance of the death of Peyton Randolph. And he's not going to bother repeating himself to his brother-in-law when his wife can easily convey that information. This kind of example, though, is not exclusive to Martha and Thomas Jefferson. You see other elite white women, George and Martha Washington, Abigail and John Adams, who do very similar things. Their wives serve as information keepers, information gatherers, and information sharers.
1: Nicole, tell us about one of the more personal moments that I think really reframes how we see Jefferson and their relationship. Thomas Jefferson is in Philadelphia. He's at the Continental Congress. He's writing the Declaration of Independence. But when he's sitting in that famous little stuffy room in Philadelphia writing this document that we'll be celebrating 250 years ago, he's not necessarily thinking about posterity. He's not thinking about this document. What is Thomas Jefferson thinking about really as he's sitting there writing the Declaration?
0: There are so many wonderful, wonderful people who've written about this. One of my favorite is an author called Virginia Scharf. She wrote a great book, and she writes about this moment where Jefferson is writing the Declaration. And what is he thinking about? He's thinking about getting back to his wife in Virginia. Because Scharf argues, and I agree with her, that Martha Jefferson has actually just suffered a miscarriage. She's just lost a baby. And he is terrified for her health. And he is writing back to political representatives in Virginia, people like Edmund Pendleton, begging to come back. That's actually what he spends June 30th doing. He's drafted the Declaration, and he writes Edmund Pendleton and says, "I have to come home. My wife might be dying." That request is denied. But Jefferson is very, very devoted to his wife and devoted to all the women in his family. And so I find it interesting that while he's writing this incredibly important document, that's not the only thing on his mind. It's actually his wife that's taking up an immense amount of brain space.
1: Let's keep talking about Martha's experience during the American Revolution, because in some ways her experience mirrored that of a lot of women. They are not on the front lines fighting, but what she is doing is being forced to move home several times. They are being chased by the British. Obviously, they would love to find Thomas Jefferson, who at this point is the governor of Virginia. So not only is she being asked to move house, flee from the British, but she takes on her most overtly political role during the American Revolution. Tell us about the campaign she ran in Virginia and how she got involved in that.
0: Yeah, so the Ladies' Campaign is this really significant event that happens during the American Revolution. And it's started by Martha Washington. They're trying to collect as many types of either goods or funds possible for the army to raise funds for the fighting men in the field. In order for this to work, they have to liaison with all the other now Commonwealth

0: wealths or states, which is, let's just say at this moment, not an easy affair. A lot of states and commonwealths see themselves as their own independent countries, really, right? So Martha Washington writes to Martha Jefferson and says, will you serve as the treasuress general, the person who's in charge of collecting all of the funds across Virginia for this campaign? And immediately, Martha Jefferson writes a series of form letters to different women, elite white women in her political network, essentially requesting their participation in this campaign. Eventually, in the 19th century, a trunk is found with all of these records in it about how much money was collected. And according to these records, over $100,000 of money was collected from this campaign, which promptly then disappeared because it actually got lost by the government. But Martha Jefferson is leveraging her social network to create political moments in Virginia amongst elite white women. So people are giving money, they're giving jewelry, they're giving all different kinds of things to support the Continental Army. And as the treasuress general, because she's married to the governor of Virginia, she is in charge of overseeing all of these networks and making sure all of the money and the funds are collected. And her husband, Jefferson, helps her with that. But he is not actually at the forefront of that campaign. She is.
1: And how does that kind of flip the script about how we think of women during the American Revolution and their participation?
0: Yeah, I really love this question because I had the same one when I started interpreting Martha Jefferson of like, oh, this doesn't really line up with what I was taught in school or how I think about women in the 18th century. And there's a really great historian called Cindy Kerner, who's written a lot of books on this subject. But one of the things that she says is that women in certain capacities are engaging in politics, but they're engaging with it on a social level. So elite white women who are hosting dinners, who are well-connected, are engaging with politics in a way we might not anticipate because of the very nature of their status. In the 18th century, according to dining etiquette, it's actually the woman who sits at the head of the table, the man who sits at the foot of the table. She's supposed to oversee conversation. So when you are an elite white woman like Martha Jefferson, and you're going to be hosting people at a dining room table, you have to know enough to be able to keep up with the conversation. And that actually occurs at Monticello in a really interesting way, because Thomas Jefferson and Martha Jefferson entertain prisoners of war, both British and Hessian officers, at Monticello prior to Jefferson becoming the governor. After the Battle of Saratoga, British officers and Hessian officers are captured. They're brought to Virginia. They're held at the barracks in Charlottesville. And their treatment is so positive that, according to their own records, people like the Baron and the Baroness von Riedesel or Major General William Phillips, that they write to Jefferson saying, thank you and your wife for your hospitality, for how we were treated.
1: Let's talk a little bit about why maybe Martha Jefferson isn't better known. She's certainly not as well known as someone like Martha Washington, who famously went with George Washington to his winter camps. She dies very young. Tell us a little bit about her struggles in life, especially around childbearing, and really the sad end of her life.
0: Yeah, so we know she experienced very difficult pregnancies, at least after the birth of her eldest daughter, Martha Jefferson, later Randolph. There's been some supposition as to what she may have had that caused pregnancy issues, but ultimately it's a combination of being in a war zone and being forced to flee from the British at every turn, multiple pregnancies that are very difficult, and likely exhaustion, that she passes away before she turns 34. And I think about this a lot because I just turned 34. I am older than Martha Jefferson ever was in her life. And to think about all the things that she actually did accomplish and the life that she lived and the stories that she generated and the complex world that she participated in prior to 34, it really opens the door, I think, to creatively discovering our past.
1: And tell us what Jefferson wrote on her tombstone, which I think really speaks to the depth of their relationship and a loss that he never really got over for the rest of his life.
0: Yeah. So Jefferson designed a tombstone for her that we know was there at least until the mid-19th century. And her epitaph is in Greek. And it's actually a quote from the Iliad. And it's a quote describing the death of Patroclus, who is, you know, connected deeply to Achilles. And the translation that I like of this quote goes, "Nay, even in the house of Hades, should the dead forget their dead, I will ever be remindful of my dear comrade." And I love this because the translation can go companion or comrade, but the implication is that it is somebody who has battled through war with you. And I find it immensely intimate that Jefferson would choose this quote and then put it in Greek, because you're creating a public display that very few people can access other than you. Right? Most people can't read Greek at this period in time. And so even in commemorating her, he's immensely private in how she's been commemorated.
1: And who is around her deathbed? Who is around her bed as she's dying besides Thomas Jefferson, which speaks both to the enslaved people she brought into her marriage, but also the relationship that Thomas Jefferson would go on to have with Sally Hemings after her death?
0: Yeah, I'm really, really glad you bring this up, because obviously there is a deep, intimate connection between the Wales family, the Jefferson family, and the Hemings family. And actually, Martha Jefferson is related to six of Elizabeth, also known as Betty Hemings, children, one of them being Sally. Martha Jefferson, through her own father and a woman he enslaved called Elizabeth, also known as Betty Hemings, had six children that were Martha Jefferson's half-siblings, who she never recognized publicly, but did enslave all of them over the course of her life. So Robert, you have James, you have Critta, you have Thenia, you have Peter, and you have Sally Hemings, right? And some of those individuals are the ones that are around her deathbed as she's dying. They're catering to her every need. They're tending to her to make her comfortable. But they'd also been doing that over the course of her entire life. So two of the first individuals to ever come to Monticello were Martin Hemings, who was one of Betty Hemings' older sons, who was the butler there, and Betty Brown Hemings, who is 13 years old when she arrives at Monticello. And she is Martha Jefferson's lady's maid. So this incredible intimacy, I don't say familiarity, I say intimacy, the proximity between all of these groups of people is both very, very messy and a reality of Martha Jefferson's life.
1: And the lore does come from the Hemings, who were around her deathbed, that she asked Thomas Jefferson not to remarry because they only have two surviving children. Of the six pregnancies she has, they only have two surviving children. Both of them are young women. She does not want them brought under another mother, under a stepmother who may not see to their marriage, may not see to their futures, I'm assuming, the way she would. So she supposedly asked Thomas Jefferson to never remarry.
0: Yeah, and I think this is such an interesting thing to think about, because we don't know definitively what she said on her deathbed, but we know that according to an overseer on Monticello's property, that's later recorded as her requesting Jefferson never remarry, specifically because the overseer heard that from Hemings family members. And Martha Jefferson herself had three mothers, two stepmothers and one mother, who had all passed away before she had turned 13 years old. So there's a real possibility that amidst her early life and an immense amount of loss, she's highly sensitive to the way that her daughters will be raised.
1: Nicole, I'm so grateful you were able to help us with our new Encyclopedia Virginia entry on Martha Wales Skelton Jefferson, because we really are restoring her to the public record. Monticello does have a short bio of her, but this is really the first full-length bio of this amazing woman, and I'm just really happy we're able to bring her to the public in a more fulsome way than she's been portrayed in the past.
0: Thank you so much, Patty, and it's such a gift to work at a place like Monticello where my co-authors have also spent years studying this woman. And the whole point of our research at Monticello is that it supports the public. So it's really lovely to see public research in a public place.
1: Thank you, Nicole.
0: Thank you so much, Patty.
1: That was
2: Patty Miller in conversation with Nicole Brown. Patty is managing editor of the Online Encyclopedia of Virginia at Virginia Humanities. Nicole is an historian at Thomas Jefferson's former home, Monticello. With Good Reason is produced by Virginia Humanities, which acknowledges the Monica Nation, the original people of the land and waters of our home in Charlottesville, Virginia. 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I'm Sarah McConnell. 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
6: 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And the name of the man whose identity she stole? Robert Shurtleff of Uxbridge. 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
0: 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In 1946, pianist, producer, songwriter, musicologist Leonard Feather, who also wrote many of Dinah Washington's most popular tunes, convinced RCA Records that an album of jazz recorded entirely by female musicians would be a good idea. In September of that year, the Vivian Gary Quintet, a group assembled specifically for the session, recorded this Leonard Feather tune, A Woman's Place is in the Groove. Featuring leader and bassist Vivian Gary, Winsome Winnie Beattie on piano, Ginger Smock on violin, Edna Williams on trumpet, and Dodie Jeschke on drums. After all, a woman's place is in the groove. This is 90.5 WICN.
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4: Live from NPR News, I'm Dale Willman. Iran says it will not negotiate directly with the U.S. as long as the U.S. remains in violation of an agreement reached by both sides last June. In the meantime, Iranian proxies are continuing to attack targets in the Middle East, including a Houthi rebel attack on an oil facility in Saudi Arabia Sunday and on a Yemeni government-held port on the Red Sea. Peter Salisbury is a professor at Columbia University. He says those proxies have created major problems for the U.S.
5: Groups in Lebanon, Yemen, Iraq are all now launching drones, missiles at various adversaries, and in particular the Houthis and the Iraqi groups are able to launch cross-border missile and drone attacks on Saudi Arabia and on commerce in the Red Sea in a way that has proved very difficult for the United States.
4: Russia and Ukraine carried out a series of airstrikes this weekend that killed and wounded civilians on both sides of the conflict. As NPR's Greg Myrie reports, the two militaries currently have extensive air power, but are not nearly as strong when it comes to air defenses.
6: In Ukraine, a Russian missile hit a high-rise apartment building in the northeastern city of Kharkiv, a short distance from the Russian border. Local officials said three Ukrainians were killed and more than 30 wounded. Across that border in southern Russia, Ukrainian drone attacks killed five people and injured more than two dozen in the Belgorod region, the Associated Press reported. Ukraine says it's desperately short of U.S.-made missile interceptors and has no reliable way of defending against the nightly missile strikes. However, Ukraine's offensive drones are now capable of reaching deep inside Russia, where Russian forces usually shoot down some, but not all of them. Greg Myrie, NPR News, Kyiv.
4: After winning the Michigan Senate primary, Democratic nominee Abdul Al-Sayed is looking forward to a different kind of general election. NPR's Amar Eliason offers this report on just what's ahead for his campaign leading up to November voting.
7: Al-Sayed won the primary by doing very well with young people and white college-educated voters, but he wasn't able to win African-American voters, an important part of the Democratic Party's base. The electorate in November will be older, whiter, and less college-educated, unlike deep blue places like New York City, where progressive Democrats were assured of victory once they won the Democratic primary, Michigan is a swing state where Donald Trump won twice. And Al-Sayed will have to get votes from independent and moderate voters. His Republican opponent is former Representative Mike Rogers, who was unopposed in the Republican primary. Mara Liasson, NPR News.
4: And you're listening to NPR News. Typhoon Dolphin hit mainland China Sunday night local time, bringing heavy winds and massive rainfall. More than 300,000 people were evacuated from their homes before the typhoon arrived, and Shanghai's two major airports canceled more than 1,300 flights in anticipation of the storm. Forecasters say as much as 16 inches of rain could fall over the next few days, sparking flooding as well as landslides. Wildfire crews in Washington and Oregon are still stretched thin as they continue to fight at least 44 uncontained large fires in the northwestern U.S. Kate Stone with NPR member station KUOW in Seattle has this update.
8: In Washington, Spokane area local officials report more than 9,000 acres burned and more than 900 structures damaged or destroyed around Airway Heights, Nine Mile Falls, and Meade. Evacuation orders there were scaled back, though the hardest hit neighborhoods still have not been cleared to return. Farther west, the Little Giant Fire in Leavenworth is more than 110,000 acres, with Go Now evacuations currently posted. Oregon's big grass fire near Jordan Valley has grown to about 500,000 acres. And the Grasshopper Fire has triggered evacuation orders in Wasco, Clackamas, and Hood River counties. For NPR News, I'm Kate Stone in Seattle.
4: California teen Astrid Talley is the U.S. Women's Amateur Golf Champion after overpowering Anna Iwanaga in Japan. Talley took control early in the match with three straight birdies and was up by three after the morning session. Talley now has two USGA titles. I'm Dale Willman, NPR News.
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guitarist Emily Remler, a really tasty version of a song written by Randy Weston there called Sweet Georgie Fame. Up next is a singer from Shreveport, Louisiana. This is Laverne Butler.

Interesting things have always happened here in our part of the state, Central Massachusetts. Every time you give someone a Valentine's Day card, you can thank Worcester native Esther Howland for mass-producing the first commercial Valentine's Day cards back in 1847. And you know the smiley face we see all the time? It was created for a big company in 1963 by Worcester artist and advertiser Harvey Ball, who sold it to that company for $45. And the company that now owns the rights to that smiley face, yeah, they rake in about $130 million every year. Good reason to smile. Interesting things have always happened here in our part of the state, and you hear about them from the voice of arts and culture for Worcester and Central Massachusetts, 90.5 WICN.

Wasn't that great? I'm a really big fan of hers. That is pianist and composer Lynn Ariel and her tune Brasiliana. Before that, one of my favorite singers, it's Michelle Benson. She is great. That was Moments Like This. And now I have a couple of guitarists, Royce Campbell and Adrian Ingram together, and the beautiful tune Weaver of Dreams.

That beautiful tune is How Insensitive, as recorded by guitarist Neil McNamara for his 1998 album, Rainy Night. That was Sonny Fortune playing flute, and Rufus Reed was featured on bass. I'm Bob Studebaker. Just a brief moment here to say thank you very much for letting jazz be a part of your life and allowing it to be on the radio with your support.

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A great old tune and a really nice performance of it from Joan Colosso singing, Larry Hanks playing piano. That's her husband. I'm Bob Studebaker. Thanks again for letting jazz be a part of your life. To wrap it all up here, it's David Budway at the piano, and he's leading the band through his tune called A New Kiss.

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0: Live from NPR News, I'm Dale Willman. Asian and European markets are holding firm in Monday trading following Wall Street's rally last week, but oil prices are going up again, in part because of confusion over what's happening with the Strait of Hormuz, through which as much as 25% of the world's oil must travel. White House Economic Council Chair Kevin Hassett, though, remains optimistic.
1: The reason oil prices have come down is that our excellent U.S. Navy has been escorting ships out of the Gulf, but also we've taken a whole number of steps, including increasing production of the U.S., waiving the Jones Act, so that right now 100 million barrels of Gulf of America produced oil are now shipped into the East and West Coasts because we waived the Jones Act.
0: Much of that U.S. oil, though, must still be shipped overseas to be refined. Hassett was speaking on CNN's State of the Union. Israeli Prime Minister Benjamin Netanyahu is pushing back against claims that Israel is retreating on several fronts from Iran and Lebanon to Gaza. Speaking at the opening of a government meeting, Netanyahu says Israel will stand firm, even against pressure from its closest ally, the United States. NPR's Anas Baba reports from Gaza.
2: Netanyahu went front by front this Sunday. On Iran, he praised President Trump and the U.S.-Israeli partnership against Iran's nuclear ambitions, saying that with or without an agreement, Iran will not get nuclear weapons. On Lebanon, he said Israel has recently carried out forceful operations and killed what he called terrorists. And in Gaza, Netanyahu rejected the 15-point document being discussed with Washington. He said Israeli forces will not withdraw until Hamas is fully disarmed, saying, quote, the heavy weapons, the less heavy weapons, all the weapons. He also said there will be no Palestinian state in Gaza or the West Bank as long as he remains prime minister. Anas Baba, NPR News, Gaza.
0: More than a million people were evacuated from China's east coast, some of them preemptively, as Typhoon Dolphin made landfall on Sunday. The tropical cyclone is the strongest to hit China this year. It's bringing with it heavy rain and winds of up to 93 miles an hour, and it's affecting the entire region. From Taiwan, Jan Carmenson-Brumby has more on that story.
3: Authorities warn that the typhoon could dump up to 20 inches of rain in some parts of the country. In the eastern province of Zhejiang, authorities warn rainfall has raised flooding and landslide risks. In the Chinese city of Shanghai, more than 1,300 flights have been cancelled, while the nearby city of Wenzhou has opened more than 1,000 emergency shelters for those in need. Before making landfall in China, Typhoon Dolphin passed by both Taiwan and the Philippines, where it exacerbated monsoon rains. In Japan, the typhoon has already injured six and left more than 50,000 buildings without electricity. For NPR News, I'm Jan Kramzen-Rumbi in Taipei.
0: And you're listening to NPR News. Hundreds of thousands of rideshare drivers in California are prepared to form a union that will give them a place at the bargaining table with giants like Uber and Lyft. Samantha Kennedy from member station KQED reports.
4: State regulators said that the California Gig Workers Union received at least 30% of active driver support the group needs to form a union. It comes after a years-long fight from the independent contractors who were not eligible for benefits an employee would otherwise get. Driver Hector Castellano says they'll focus on better pay and benefits.
5: You know, I've been fighting for this for so long, and it's been like roller coaster going up and down.
4: Lyft says it's committed to engaging in good faith, and Uber says that it looks forward to their work with the group of drivers. The California Gig Workers Union anticipates regulators will certify the results after a 30-day waiting period. For NPR News, I'm Samantha Kennedy in San Francisco.
0: Health officials in Louisiana are asking beachgoers to take precautions after a surge in infections from a flesh-eating bacteria. Louisiana has had 9 confirmed cases of the bacteria in humans. All of them were hospitalized and 5 of them have died. The bacteria thrives in warm, brackish seawater. Spider-Man Brand New Day is continuing its roll through North American movie theaters this week, collecting $144.5 billion in ticket sales. Worldwide, it's already brought in more than $1.6 billion, and it's on track to become one of the biggest blockbusters ever. Christopher Nolan's Odyssey remains in second and added another $31.5 million, and One Night Only, About a Search for Love, was in third with $5.7 million in ticket sales. I'm Dale Willman, NPR News.
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It always feels good to hear Nina Simone, doesn't it? A rhetorical question. Don't need to answer that. Of course it does. Hi, welcome to Jazz. Here's trumpeter Dominic Farinacci now with Liber Tango.

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guitarist John Basile, it was a very good year. Janetta Minichiello and her band Janetta's Vendetta with All Choke and No Slide before that. Yeah, here's Billie Holiday right now.

0: soul, bluegrass, Americana, folk, Latin jazz. 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
1: 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We play a big part in that wonderful thing called the musical journey. First, the composers do the writing, and the performers play the cool arrangements. Then, WICN steps in to orchestrate it all into hour after hour of great music for, you guessed it, you. 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

a recording from 2011 from trumpeter Alan Vizzuti. The title of that is Azure Cool. And one from 2019 right now, vocalist and actress Tamara Tooney, title track to her album Dreamsville.

I love the song, and just about everybody knows it. That is Take Five, written by alto saxophonist Paul Desmond. While he was with the Dave Brubeck Quartet, it became their biggest hit ever, and one of the biggest jazz hits ever. Quartet San Francisco there. Alto saxophonist Art Pepper now to wrap up this session with a recording of Tintin Deo.

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0: Live from NPR News, I'm Dale Willman. The Pentagon is pushing U.S. defense companies to accelerate the production of key weapons. That comes as concerns about depleted stockpiles remain and as the war with Iran enters its sixth month. NPR's Kat Lonsdorf has more.
1: In a statement, Pentagon spokesperson Sean Parnell confirmed the department made efforts in the past week to significantly speed up munitions production. He said that the U.S. is focused on acquiring more to provide, quote, the weapons our warfighters need at the pace the threat demands. But he also said the effort was not new, that was part of a broader plan to modernize the department, one that began before the U.S. launched war in Iran in February. The administration has repeatedly denied reports that some missile stockpiles have been depleted in this war. Such weapons often take years to replenish. Kat Lonsdorf, NPR News, Washington.
0: State officials are responding to the death of two people this weekend who were fighting a Utah wildfire. Caroline Ballard from member station KUER reports.
2: The Friday morning crash killed two helicopter pilots. They were part of a team working on the massive Wide Mouth 2 fire in the central part of the state. On social media, Utah Governor Spencer Cox said they put themselves in harm's way to protect the state, and he's heartbroken over the deaths. The FAA and National Transportation Safety Board will investigate the crash. Utah has seen an intense and dangerous fire season. Residents near the Rocky Canyon fire in northern Utah were ordered to evacuate Sunday. More than 500,000 acres have burned in the state so far this year. For NPR News, I'm Caroline Ballard.
0: A new poll north of the border suggests that Canada's relationship with the U.S. transcends political tensions when it comes to sending disaster relief. As Dan Karpinchuk reports, the survey shows that 8 in 10 Canadians support helping Americans during disasters despite the ongoing trade war.
3: The poll by Nanos Research shows that 55% of Canadians strongly support sending first responders when disaster strikes, and another one quarter somewhat support the idea. Less than 10% are against it. The two countries have shared resources to fight wildfires since 1982 as part of a long-standing cross-border emergency management agreement. Since 2018, Canada has sent hundreds of firefighters to the U.S. and in the wake of Hurricane Katrina supplied ships, helicopters, and other supplies. In 2023, the U.S. sent more than 2,000 firefighters to Canada to grapple with wildfires north of the border. The poll comes as Canada faces a deadline of more tariffs from Washington in less than 2 weeks. For NPR News, I'm Dan Karpinchuk in Toronto.
0: The Japanese city of Nagasaki marked its 81st anniversary Sunday of the U.S. atomic bombing during World War II. The mayor called nuclear weapons an absolute evil, and he urged the country to stick with its non-nuclear principles. You're listening to NPR News. The alleged leader of an Irish organized crime gang has been extradited to Ireland from Dubai. 49-year-old Daniel Kinahan is facing charges that he ran an international drug smuggling ring and money laundering empire that operated in Britain, Spain, and the U.S. He'll be arraigned at a special criminal court in Dublin. Hollywood keeps setting new box office records this summer, but as NPR's Bob Mondello tells us, while dollar totals are up, attendance is down.
4: Spider-Man, Brand New Day, The Odyssey, Toy Story 5. Movie theaters are raking in so much cash.
5: We're going to need backup.
4: That forecasters say the film industry is on track to have its first $10 billion year since 2019. But through the end of July in 2019, cinemas had sold 747 million tickets. This year's ticket sales are way down, fewer than 500 million. What's keeping the dollar totals high is prices. 7 years ago, the average movie ticket cost $9.16. Today, audience fondness for premium formats like IMAX has pushed the average ticket price above $13, which means fewer patrons for bigger event films. Whether that's sustainable is a big question, but this summer it's led to a slew of box office records, including the biggest overall weekend in Hollywood history. Bob Mondello, NPR News.
0: Former NBA coach and player Don Nelson has died. He was 86 years old. His family says he died Sunday, but has not released a cause. Nelson won 5 titles as a player with the Boston Celtics, but he's also one of just 2 coaches to have at least 250 wins with 3 franchises. He also introduced what's now known as a point forward, focusing on speed of play rather than big players. I'm Dale Willman, NPR News.
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the much-loved elder statesman of the tenor sax, Houston Person, and Blue Moon. This is your faithful jazz sidekick, David J., keeping the blues away for you from this hour. Organist Mike LaDon, just ahead, right after Betty Roche urges us to take the A-Train.

Interesting things have always happened here in our part of the state, Central Massachusetts. Every time you give someone a Valentine's Day card, you can thank Worcester native Esther Howland for mass-producing the first commercial Valentine's Day cards back in 1847. And you know the smiley face we see all the time? It was created for a big company in 1963 by Worcester artist and advertiser Harvey Ball, who sold it to that company for $45. And the company that now owns the rights to that smiley face, yeah, they rake in about $130 million every year. Good reason to smile. Interesting things have always happened here in our part of the state, and you hear about them from the voice of arts and culture for Worcester and Central Massachusetts, 90.5 WICN.

Putting it all together, that's late 30s Billie Holiday with Eddie Heywood on piano and her own Billie's Blues. Also heard Mike LaDon before that, Love Don't Love Nobody. It is D.C. drummer Aaron Seaburn and his band up now to play Brandon.

0: alternative, blues, jazz, pop. 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
2: If you enjoy museums, Samuel Slater's contributions to the Industrial Revolution are highlighted in the town of Webster at the Samuel Slater Museum, one of the area's newest attractions. Also new is Worcester's Major Taylor Museum, celebrating the life of the Worcester Whirlwind bicycling champion Marshall Major Taylor. 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

pianist Deanna Witkowski and her Force of Nature, music inspired by Mary Lou Williams. Moving on to pianist Zahili Gonzalez-Zamora and her band to play Zagosa.

That's Group 15 and their take on Monk's tune, I Mean You. We also heard Gail Allen before that with I'll Take Romance. Closing out the hour now, it's Bud Johnson, tenor saxist from the late swing era, to do Blue Lou.

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0: Live from NPR News, I'm Dale Willman. The stop in fighting between the U.S. and Iran continued to hold this weekend, but it's not stopped Iranian proxies from causing problems. On Sunday, Houthi militants in Yemen said they hit a refinery in Saudi Arabia. Peter Salisbury is a professor at Columbia University's School of International and Public Affairs. He says Iran's proxies are becoming more advanced in their efforts.
1: Most of these groups now have their own fairly sophisticated international supply chains. They work with businessmen, with traders in China, across the world, in the Gulf, to get things onto ships and either brought into ports or smuggled that kind of last mile into the territory they control. So again, fundamentally different than 10, 15, 20 years ago, when most of what they got had to be shipped directly from Iran.
0: President Trump has named Will Scharf as the new White House counsel. As NPR's Franco Ordonez reports, he starts on September 1st.
2: Scharf takes over as the White House's top lawyer after overseeing the administrative work of the Oval Office as the White House staff secretary. He also led the National Capital Planning Commission, which approved the president's construction of the White House ballroom. He is perhaps best known, though, as the attorney who presents and explains executive orders to the president before he signs them during public Oval Office signings. The president wrote on social media that Scharf is tough, strong, and smart, and loves the country. Trump said David Warrington, the current White House counsel, is heading to the private sector. Warrington formerly served as a personal counsel and lawyer for Trump's 2024 campaign. Franco Ordonez, NPR News.
0: As much of the UK wakes up to its fifth heat wave of the summer, British health officials are warning that a number of common medications can put users at added risk. Vicky Barker has a report from London.
3: Britain's top health officials warn that the painkillers ibuprofen and naproxen, as well as some arthritis drugs and certain antibiotics, contain chemicals that seep into the skin and absorb solar radiation, raising the risk of sunburn. They say many blood pressure and heart drugs can affect the body's ability to stay hydrated, and some antidepressants, antipsychotics, and beta blockers can impair the body's ability to handle heat. Their advice to all Brits: stay hydrated, stay out of the midday sun, and use protective clothing and sunscreens. For NPR News, I'm Vicky Barker in London.
0: Parts of Europe, meanwhile, continue to cope with triple-digit temperatures. Asian stocks were up by market close on Monday. South Korea's Kospi gained more than 2%, recovering part of last week's 5% slide, and Singapore's market was closed for trading for a holiday. This is NPR News. Today in Las Vegas, a former gang member goes on trial for the 1996 murder of hip-hop icon Tupac Shakur. Steve Futterman has our reports.
4: Dwayne Davis, a former influential gang member, is accused of orchestrating the killing of Shakur. Prosecutors say it was a retaliation hit 2 hours after Shakur and his entourage were in an altercation with another gang member, Orlando Anderson. The case against Davis focuses on what he himself has said previously. Former federal prosecutor Lori Levinson.
5: If Davis is convicted, it's likely to be based upon his own words. He wrote a memoir in 2019 that talked all about his involvement in the crime.
4: Davis claims his comments in the book were an embellishment to increase sales. In addition, he says he wasn't even in Las Vegas the night of the shooting. For NPR News, I'm Steve Futterman in Las Vegas.
0: Wildfires continue to burn across the western U.S. and Canada at this hour. More than 20,000 people were forced to evacuate from communities in British Columbia this weekend as a fast-burning fire there destroyed homes and dozens of people had to be rescued by aircraft. Peter Parker continues to rule movie theaters. In its second weekend of distribution, Spider-Man Brand New Day brought in another $144.5 million in domestic ticket sales. Worldwide, it's already taken in more than $1.6 billion, and it's heading to being a major blockbuster hit. The Odyssey remains in second and brought in another $31.5 million, and the just-released One Night Only tallied $5.7 million. I'm Dale Willman, NPR News.
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That's late 70s Maxine Sullivan admitting, "I thought about you." It's your always dependable David J. here, jazzing up this hour right along with you. Coming up next, the seriously underappreciated alto saxist Sonny Criss to play The Dreamer.

interesting things have always happened here in our part of the state, central Massachusetts. America's very first Nobel Prize winner was Albert Michelson, chairman of the physics department at Worcester's own Clark University. In 1902, he received the award for his work in calculating the speed of light. 10 years earlier, Clark University was selected as the site for the founding meeting of the American Psychology Association. Other locations that had been considered but not chosen may have been asking themselves, and how does that make you feel? Interesting things have always happened here in our part of the state, and you hear about them from the voice of arts and culture for Worcester and Central Massachusetts, 90.5 WICN.

Colombian-born singer-songwriter Laura Otero and Merceditas. We also heard the Jam Band before that, Dancing on the Black Keys. It's the ever-high-spirited Clark Terry next to jazz up the Whiffin' Puff song.

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1: 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That's what jazz becomes. Z is for zest, our excitement about this music. And Z is also for zone, a distinct place marked off for a special purpose, like 90.5. J-A-Z-Z Jazz. 90.5 WICN.

Rachel Caswell, along with Sister Sarah Caswell there, pointing out that we're all in the dance. It's All in the Strings, attached of Catch 22 up next, doing Jaguar.

Tully Monad with a fascinating approach to fascinating rhythm. Plus, we also heard Solar before that from Ira Sullivan and Jim Holman. Closing this hour for us, it's Paul Carlone and his New York Ensemble from his Billy Strayhorn Salute album, La Rumba, with a colorful take on UMMG.

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1: Live from NPR News, I'm Dale Willman. Asian and European markets are holding firm in Monday trading following Wall Street's rally last week, but oil prices are going up again in part because of confusion over what is happening with the Strait of Hormuz, through which as much as 25% of the world's oil must travel. White House Economic Council Chair Kevin Hassett, though, remains optimistic.
2: The reason oil prices have come down is that our excellent U.S. Navy has been escorting ships out of the Gulf, but also we've taken a whole number of steps, including increasing production of the U.S., waiving the Jones Act, so that right now 100 million barrels of Gulf of America produced oil are now shipping to the East and West Coasts because we waived the Jones Act.
1: Much of that U.S. oil, though, must still be shipped overseas to be refined. Hassett was speaking on CNN's State of the Union. At least 8 people are dead and several more wounded in weekend air attacks between Russia and Ukraine, as NPR's Charles Maines reports from Moscow. The casualties come as both sides have increased attacks on civilian infrastructure.
3: For the past month, Ukraine has used long-range drones to strike energy and commercial logistics centers in Russia, part of an attempt to bring the war home to Russians in a way Ukrainians have experienced for more than 4 years. Ukraine's president, Volodymyr Zelensky, says the campaign has successfully drained Russia of millions of dollars it could have otherwise put towards the war effort. Yet Russia's intensified its own attacks, taking advantage of Ukraine's dwindling air defenses with ballistic missile strikes. That includes in the Black Sea region, where attacks have brought shipments of Ukraine's key export, grain, to a virtual standstill, raising concerns of a global food shortage come winter. Charles Maines, NPR News, Moscow.
1: And just in, a Ukrainian drone attack in central Russia today killed 12 people. Water levels at the nation's largest reservoir have reached their lowest level ever. From member station KJZZ, Alex Hager tells us that Lake Mead hasn't been this low since it was filled some 90 years ago.
4: The Hoover Dam straddles the Arizona-Nevada border and holds back water from the Colorado River to create the reservoir. Its water flows to big cities like Las Vegas, Los Angeles, and Phoenix, plus a massive agriculture industry that puts produce on grocery shelves across the country. Climate change and drought have been cutting into those backup supplies for about 26 years, and policymakers have struggled to respond with a plan that reins in demand. The federal government has been working on a deal with California, Arizona, and Nevada to cut back on the amount of water flowing to those states. It's part of an effort to leave water in Lake Mead and boost the dropping reservoir. For NPR News, I'm Alex Hager in Phoenix.
1: A 46-year-old man is facing 13 counts of reckless endangerment after a boat he was operating flipped over in New York Harbor Saturday night. Coast Guard officials say 12 people were rescued after the accident, but a 27-year-old mother and her 5-month-old daughter were killed. Authorities are investigating whether that boat was chartered illegally. You're listening to NPR News. Typhoon Dolphin arrived in China's eastern shore and is bringing high winds, massive waves, and heavy rainfall. Forecasters say as much as 16 inches of rain could fall before that storm finally dissipates. Shanghai is in the path of Dolphin, and the city's 2 major airports canceled more than 1,300 flights in anticipation of its arrival. Just after the Supreme Court overturned Roe v. Wade, more people sought long-term and permanent birth control options. But as NPR's Selena Simmons-Duffin reports, abortion restrictions don't seem to be influencing those decisions quite as much anymore.
5: Dr. Caitlin Bernard is an OBGYN in Indiana, which has had a strict abortion ban for years. She says right after the ban took effect, her patients talked about it when considering birth control options. Now,
6: nobody is really talking about abortion bans. Nobody really is thinking about them. Then other things that help you decide whether or not to use contraception are more top of mind.
5: Things like health insurance coverage or potential side effects. Bernard says more than abortion restrictions, social media influencers disparaging hormonal birth control is something her patients are talking about these days. Selena Simmons-Duffin, NPR News.
1: Astrid Talley is the new U.S. Women's Amateur Golf Champion after a convincing win Sunday over Anna Iwanaga of Japan. Talley controlled the entire championship match, opening with 3 straight birdies. Iwanaga won just 1 hole the entire match. Talley now has 2 USGA titles. She won the U.S. Women's Amateur 4-ball in 2024. I'm Dale Willman, NPR News.
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Former Napa Valley favorite, that's Mary Jensen, Like Someone in Love. David J. here with a fresh pot of Darjeeling at my side and a whole lot of jazz to share with you. Like this early 60s Shirley Scott session with Stanley Turrentine, Soul Shoutin'.

0: put another nickel in the Nickelodeon. All I want is loving you and music, music, music. 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For a nickel, you could listen to one of its many great songs. 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

The expressive Vanessa Santee with her take on Embraceable You. Earlier we heard Chico's quintet do Churn It. Here now, Detroit-born Sagittarian trumpeter Donald Byrd, along with Jackie McLean, to play My Girl Sherrill.

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You'll be snapping your fingers, tapping your toes, and saying things like, yeah, that's swingin'.

Guitarist Larry Coryell having some fun with jazz master Kenny Barron's piano work, doing Dave Brubeck's The Duke. Coming up next, some rare Abby Lincoln caught live at the fabled Keystone Corner with her story of the Painted Lady.

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An impressive third-stream effort there, featuring trumpeter Joe Bergstaller and pianist Hector Martignon on Chopin Meets Jobim. Closing this hour now, it's the Bill Charlap Trio reinterpreting the mid-40s Johnny Mercer chestnut, Dream.

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1: Live from NPR News in Washington, I'm Dave Mattingly. Russia says a Ukrainian drone attack on the city of Nizhnekamsk has left at least 12 people dead and dozens more wounded. Ukraine's president, Volodymyr Zelensky, says the attack was part of a campaign by Kyiv to force Russian President Vladimir Putin to the negotiating table to try to end the war. Nizhnekamsk is more than 700 miles inside Russia's border with Ukraine and has two oil refineries and a petrochemical plant. The Pentagon is pushing U.S. defense contractors to speed up production of some key weapons systems amid concerns about depleted stockpiles as the war with Iran moves through its sixth month. NPR's Kat Lonsdorf reports.
2: In a statement, Pentagon spokesperson Sean Parnell confirmed the department made efforts in the past week to significantly speed up munitions production. He said that the U.S. is focused on acquiring more to provide, quote, the weapons our warfighters need at the pace the threat demands. But he also said the effort was not new, that it was part of a broader plan to modernize the department, one that began before the U.S. launched war in Iran in February. The administration has repeatedly denied reports that some missile stockpiles have been depleted in this war. Such weapons often take years to replenish. Kat Lonsdorf, NPR News, Washington.
1: President Trump has named Will Scharf to be his new White House counsel. NPR's Franco Ordonez says Scharf will take over on September 1st.
3: Scharf takes over as the White House's top lawyer after overseeing the administrative work of the Oval Office as the White House staff secretary. He also led the National Capital Planning Commission, which approved the president's construction of the White House ballroom. He is perhaps best known, though, as the attorney who presents and explains executive orders to the president before he signs them during public Oval Office signings. The president wrote on social media that Scharf is tough, strong, and smart, and loves the country. Trump said David Warrington, the current White House counsel, is heading to the private sector. Warrington formerly served as a personal counsel and lawyer for Trump's 2024 campaign.
1: That's NPR's Franco Ordonez. There are widespread evacuations along China's east coast because of a typhoon. Here's NPR's Jennifer Pack.
4: The rain here has been nonstop. The typhoon also brought strong winds, triggering flood warnings across eastern China. At least a million people have been evacuated from their homes in high-risk areas. State broadcaster CCTV reports some train services were suspended and over 1,700 flights were canceled in multiple cities. China's National Meteorological Center has issued a red alert for torrential rains over the next couple of days.
1: That's NPR's Jennifer Pack reporting. This is NPR News from Washington. The water level at the Lake Mead Reservoir along the Arizona-Nevada border is at its lowest level on record. Officials say the water level dropped to 1,040 feet as of Friday amid an ongoing drought. The chairman of the Colorado River Board of California is among those sounding the alarm. J.B. Hamby says roughly 30 million people along the Colorado River basin are directly impacted by the risks to Lake Mead. Polling shows most Americans believe young adults in the U.S. have a harder time financially than their parents did at their age. NPR's Jennifer Ludden says many parents are helping to support their children well into adulthood.
5: When Mabel Lego and her husband retired to South Carolina this year, they made sure there's room for their 39-year-old son who lives with them. His job paid low wages and no benefits, and Lego says rents are way too high.
6: The young people have really been shafted big time.
5: In the pricey Seattle area, one of David Zuccaro's 30-something daughters moved back home to cut costs, and the other wants to.
7: When I look at the salaries these kids make, I'm like, how can you not live on this? But they can't.
5: The share of adults under 35 living with parents has shot up dramatically in the past two decades, and AARP finds most parents also provide financial support to grown children, needed or not, though many say they give even when it hurts their own budget. Jennifer Ludden, NPR News.
1: Stock futures are mostly higher this morning following Friday's day of gains on Wall Street. I'm Dave Mattingly, NPR News in Washington.
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The romantic side of Johnny Griffin on That's All, backed by both Buddy and Monk Montgomery. David J. right here backing you up all of this hour. Got Pancho Sanchez and his band and guest Wayne Henderson to do You Don't Know What Love Is just ahead. That right after Jay McShann lays down the Hootie Blues.

0: says, ain't you sorry, little guy?
1: Interesting things have always happened here in our part of the state, Central Massachusetts. Every time you give someone a Valentine's Day card, you can thank Worcester native Esther Howland for mass-producing the first commercial Valentine's Day cards back in 1847. And you know the smiley face we see all the time? It was created for a big company in 1963 by Worcester artist and advertiser Harvey Ball, who sold it to that company for $45. And the company that now owns the rights to that smiley face, yeah, they rake in about $130 million every year. Good reason to smile. Interesting things have always happened here in our part of the state, and you hear about them from the voice of arts and culture for Worcester and Central Massachusetts, 90.5 WICN.

A very hot and live session at Ronnie Scott's with Van Morrison and Georgie Fame's band on I Will Be There. It's the Heath Brothers, Jimmy and Tootie, remembering bassist brother Percy on From a Lonely Bass.

Interesting things have always happened here in our part of the state, central Massachusetts. Before the year 1840, it took two hands to adjust a wrench. Then a guy named Loring Coase of Worcester wasn't monkeying around when he invented the screw wrench that could be adjusted with just one hand. Thanks, Loring, for giving us what we now call the monkey wrench. And if you have shredded wheat as a part of your breakfast, you're having a taste of local history. In 1895, shredded wheat was first mass-produced by inventor Henry Perkey right here in Worcester. Interesting things have always happened here in our part of the state, and you hear about them from the voice of arts and culture for Worcester and Central Massachusetts, 90.5 WICN.

The strongly Lester Young-influenced tenor sax of Brewmore on a mid-50s Bay Area session, Five Planets in Leo. It's organist Matt Kaminsky on deck now, all set to serve up a little hot dog.

That is Kat Parra turning four into four evermore. Prior to that, a rare Stan Getz Bill Evans session with a lovely Melinda. Wrapping up the hour for us now, it's Adam Schulman leading the way on Nickel and Dimed.

Good morning. This is 90.5 WICN Worcester, Jazz Plus for New England. 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

0: Live from NPR News in Washington, I'm Libby Casey. Iran is issuing new demands around reopening the Strait of Hormuz. It wants the U.S. to lift its naval blockade and sanctions, withdraw its military, pay reparations, and release Iranian assets. NPR's Hadil Al-Shalchi says Iranian leaders have an incentive to drag out negotiations to put political pressure on President Trump.
1: The conversation inside Iran is very much about President Trump's vulnerability ahead of the midterms. Iran is very aware of the U.S. political discourse. And Iranian media tracks Trump's polling rates. It discusses how the Democratic Party's base is shifting. For example, a news agency closely tied to the Islamic Revolutionary Guard published an article entitled "The Iran War and the Start of Trump's Political Decline," outlining Trump's drop in popularity and the dilemma he faces if he continues the war.
0: The White House has not commented on the demands. The elite Michigan arts school where Jeffrey Epstein allegedly found some of his earliest victims has sexual abuse allegations that span seven decades. That's according to a new report from an outside law firm hired by Interlochen Center for the Arts. NPR's Ava Berger spoke with a victim of abuse at the school.
2: In 2005, 2 months after he turned 16, Paul Bush was molested by his Interlochen ballet teacher. The teacher later pleaded guilty to the abuse.
3: I don't even know how differently my life would have gone had this event not occurred.
2: The big question is, how could this happen at such a well-known institution, a place with successful alums such as Chapel Roan and Josh Groban? The report's findings and Bush's experience provide some indications. In many cases, adults were able to meet alone with students. At the same time, the children at the school had limited communication with their families. They were vulnerable because of their age, sexual identities, and lack of experience, and some were scared to report their abuse. Ava Berger, NPR News.
0: Wildfires have led to evacuations throughout western portions of the U.S. and in Canada. NPR's Shondalise Duster has more.
4: Evacuation orders have been issued across western parts of the U.S. and southwest Canada as extremely hot and dry conditions fuel the spread of wildfires in the region. In Utah, officials say close to a dozen active wildfires have scorched more than 300,000 acres as of Sunday evening. Fire officials say two helicopter pilots died on Friday while battling a wildfire in the state that has burned over 100,000 acres. The National Interagency Fire Center says firefighters are working to contain more than 90 large wildfires across the U.S. The center also says more than 180 new fires, including eight large ones, have been reported nationwide since Saturday. A state of emergency has also been declared in Canada's British Columbia province, where more than 100 wildfires are burning. Shondalise Duster, NPR News.
0: You're listening to NPR News live in Washington. Hollywood keeps setting new box office records this summer, but as NPR's Bob Mondello tells us, while dollar totals are up, attendance is down.
5: Spider-Man Brand New Day, The Odyssey, Toy Story 5, movie theaters are raking in so much cash.
6: We're going to need backup.
5: That forecasters say the film industry is on track to have its first $10 billion year since 2019. But through the end of July in 2019, cinemas had sold 747 million tickets. This year's ticket sales are way down, fewer than 500 million. What's keeping the dollar totals high is prices. 7 years ago, the average movie ticket cost $9.16. Today, audience fondness for premium formats like IMAX has pushed the average ticket price above $13, which means fewer patrons for bigger event films. Whether that's sustainable is a big question, but this summer it's led to a slew of box office records, including the biggest overall weekend in Hollywood history. Bob Mondello, NPR News.
0: Jury selection begins today in the trial of a man accused of orchestrating the murder of rap icon Tupac Shakur in 1996. The trial of Dwayne Keefe D. Davis is expected to last a month in Las Vegas. Prosecutors allege that Davis made the calls that led to Shakur's death and provided the gun used to kill him. The case was cold until public statements and a tell-all memoir from Davis revived the case. Western Europe's summer heat waves set an average temperature record for June and July, melting a previous record set in 2022. The extreme heat began in May and has contributed to major wildfires and prolonged drought. This is NPR.
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6: Good morning, tribe. Happy Monday. Michelle right here with you at Morning Vibe Time Intergalactic Headquarters, where it is always a beautiful day. Let's get the good vibe started this morning with some music from Wes Montgomery, Sunny.

universe, one star at a time. I'm cheering up the universe. I think it's gonna take a while.

0: Meow. That was Dave Baby Cortez. A little bit of catnip for ya. We heard Kermit Ruffins and Irvin Mayfield, Haley Reinhardt singing Beautiful World. That song is dedicated, it says, for Imani on the record jacket. And that's Kermit Ruffins' sister, who is also a senior officer in the New Orleans Police Department. We heard Bob Merrill cheering up the universe from his album of the same name. And we started off today's good vibes on this Monday morning with Wes Montgomery, Sunny. Oh, yeah. I'm Michelle Wilson here on 90.5. You are the Vibe Tribe, and don't you forget it.
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0: the very wonderful Yoko Miwa from 2004. The album Fadeless Flower features that piece, Finding the Sun. We heard Wout Steenhuis and the Kon-Tiki's Taboo from the album Hawaiian Paradise. Hawaiian Goes Latin is the name of the album from Alex Cake and the Hana Hombres, Sunset Over Kona. And Hendrik Merkin's Samba Tonto, Surfboard.
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Beautiful. Appalachia Waltz, the name of that piece, and it's also the name of the album. The trio of cellist Yo-Yo Ma, bassist and composer Edgar Meyer, and fiddler and composer Mark O'Connor. This was released in 1996. It was recorded in 3 days. In 1997, Bass Player magazine named it one of the 30 essential bass albums you must own. I know, because it really is all about the bass. Yeah. That was lovely. I thought so. I hope you did too. We heard Yo-Yo Ma and Bobby McFerrin from a 1991 album, Hush. The piece was called Stars. Hey, let's hear a piece of Thai jazz. I looked up Thai jazz and I found some interesting entries. So let's hear this one. This is from Yenjit Porntawai. Again, apologies if I'm saying that name wrong.

0: is an artist named Wirimako Black, born in Auckland, New Zealand. She's Maori and incorporates her own culture's music with influences from all over the world. Hey, we're going to take a break for the NPR News, and we will be right back.
1: Oh, hey, everybody. Eddie Shear from the Love Dogs here. 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
8: Live from NPR News in Washington, I'm Libby Casey. At least 12 people are dead and several dozen more injured after Ukrainian drones struck a major oil region in central western Russia. The strike is the latest in an ongoing Ukrainian campaign to target Russia's energy sector. From Moscow, NPR's Charles Maines has more.
9: The drone struck the city of Nizhny Kamsk in the Republic of Tatarstan, one of Russia's most technologically advanced oil-producing regions. Videos shared online appeared to show at least one refinery in flames, sending a large plume of smoke skyward. Local authorities said the Ukrainian drones also struck civilian targets, and the head of the republic called for an official period of mourning to honor the dead. The attack is the latest in a series of strikes targeting Russia's energy sector, key to funding Russia's ongoing military operations, says Ukraine. The drone strikes have also caused gas shortages across Russia, a crisis the government has somewhat eased by reverting to the sale of dirtier, lower-grade fuel. Charles Maines, NPR News, Moscow.
8: The Labor Department releases a new report on inflation this week. It's higher than many Americans would like, and with a sluggish job market, most people's paychecks aren't keeping pace with rising prices. NPR's Scott Horsley.
10: The report is expected to show that consumer prices in July were up about 3.4% from a year ago. That would be a slightly smaller annual increase than we saw in June, but look, inflation's still uncomfortably high. And now the job market is also showing some signs of weakness. Last week we learned that employers cut 23,000 jobs in July, And more than 250,000 people dropped out of the workforce last month. So employers are not having to pay as much to attract workers these days. Average wages were up just 3.2% over the last 12 months. So when prices are going up faster than wages, it's no wonder a lot of people feel like they're falling behind.
8: The Federal Reserve has long promised to bring inflation under control, but it's still above its target of 2%. The national average for a gallon of gasoline is above $4, according to AAA, a dollar higher than it was before the U.S. launched its war against Iran. Water levels at the nation's largest reservoir have reached their lowest levels ever. From member station KJZZ, Alex Hagert tells us that Lake Mead hasn't been this low since it was filled some 90 years ago.
11: The Hoover Dam straddles the Arizona-Nevada border and holds back water from the Colorado River to create the reservoir. Its water flows to big cities like Las Vegas, Los Angeles, and Phoenix, plus a massive agriculture industry that puts produce on grocery shelves across the country. Climate change and drought have been cutting into those backup supplies for about 26 years, and policymakers have struggled to respond with a plan that reins in demand. The federal government has been working on a deal with California, Arizona, and Nevada to cut back on the amount of water flowing to those states. It's part of an effort to leave water in Lake Mead and boost the dropping reservoir. For NPR News, I'm Alex Hager in Phoenix.
8: This is NPR News. Airlines are exploring how artificial intelligence could help set ticket prices by analyzing demand, available seats, and competing fares in real time. NPR's Windsor Johnston reports economists say the technology could also make airfare less transparent and harder for regulators to oversee.
12: Airlines have long adjusted fares as flights fill up. Carnegie Mellon economist Aniko Ori says AI could process more data and change prices continuously. But it's unclear whether airline algorithms would push fares higher or lower or offer different prices to different travelers. Ori says regulation is already falling behind.
13: I'm pretty convinced that AI is advancing faster than consumer protection rules. And I think we don't understand many consequences of AI very well yet, in particular in kind of competitive settings.
12: Ori says airlines are especially complicated because prices must account for demand, connecting flights, and the number of seats still available. Windsor Johnston, NPR News.
8: The alleged leader of an Irish organized crime gang has been extradited to Ireland from Dubai. Daniel Kinahan is accused of running an international drug smuggling and money laundering empire that stretched to the United States. Last night's transfer of Kinahan to Irish prison was a huge security operation and included a bomb-proof truck because his family members have been linked to a bloody gang war with another Irish organized crime group. U.S. authorities said in 2022 that the feud had resulted in 18 murders and offered a reward of up to $5 million for Kinahan's arrest and conviction. This is NPR News.
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15: 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Morning Vibe Time. Michelle Wilson with you right here at Morning Vibe Time Intergalactic Headquarters. You know, I was watching some cartoons, and it made me realize that, once again, hidden in plain sight, the music, I mean, if you watched classic cartoons growing up, you know, in the 60s, the 50s, or repeats of those, of course, We are all, those of us who watched those classic cartoons, familiar with the music of Raymond Scott. Carl Stalling, one of the guys who made some of those great cartoons we love so much, also loved Raymond Scott's music and felt that it really embodied what he was looking for the sound bed of the cartoons, that it was serious music musically, but it was also fun and bubbly and took unexpected twists and turns. Anyway, that's what I started thinking about while I was watching the cartoons. And so I thought we would dig into the music of Raymond Scott. It's been covered by lots of people. For example, on their album World Chamber Music, W-H-I-R-L-E-D, World Chamber Music. I know, see what they did there. Quartet San Francisco covered a Raymond Scott piece called Boy Scout in Switzerland. This was originally written in 1939. It was the flip side to another Raymond Scott track called In an 18th Century Drawing Room. So let's start this hour with Quartet San Francisco, and then we'll hear an actual Raymond Scott cut, or maybe a couple of them. There's more to this. I know it's hidden right there in plain sight, but it's also one of those things that there's more than meets the eye, or the ear, I guess, technically speaking. Don Byron feels that way, and we're going to hear from Don Byron from his Bug Music recording. Anyway, let's hear this piece from Quartet San Francisco.

I guess it's the creative process which is most enjoyable. I could go on just experimenting and inventing and making up things and kind of trying things for the rest of my life. I used to kind of get real hung about the fact that we played the same music every day. So one day, I happened to be talking to the assistant program director, and I said, why do we have to play the standards, you know, the well-known things all the time? And he said, well, it's because people like them, and you should play things that are popular. So I said, I think it's possible to play brand new music and to write it so marvelously that even though it's the first time you hear it, why, you like it anyway. And he said, okay, wise guy, take yourself some of the musicians, I'll give you rehearsal time, and show me some of that music that the first time you hear it, you like it.

0: Once again, that was Quartet San Francisco, but it was also Gordon Goodwin's Big Fat Band. That is an incredible group of musicians. That was Raymond Scott's powerhouse, which is, it's arguable, but it's possible that that's his best known composition. This is from a wonderful album called Raymond Scott Reimagined. And it is the Quartet San Francisco, Gordon Goodwin's Big Fat Band, and Take Six collaborating on some reinventions. Well, you know what they say, great song demands interpretation, and they are proving the point. We heard Raymond Scott recorded back in, I think that was 1939, in an 18th century drawing room. We heard Raymond Scott speaking. There are several spoken word components of this Raymond Scott Reimagined release. Wonderful to hear him talking about his creative process. And we started off this this particular trip with the Quartet San Francisco, Boy Scout in Switzerland. Back in 1939, when these records were being made by Raymond Scott, they were still making 78 RPM records, which meant one song on each side, and it had to be, you know, pretty short. So it's great to hear these longer versions from Gordon Goodwin and from the Quartet San Francisco. But we heard, originally it was Boy Scout in Switzerland backed by In an 18th Century Drawing Room. We're going to continue on at this particular bag of chips, because who doesn't like cartoons and chips? I mean, come on. It's morning vibe time. I'm Michelle Wilson. You are the Vibe Tribe. Don't you forget it.
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2: Raymond, do you remember anything about a piece entitled The Quintet Goes to a Dance?
3: 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There's a piece of mine played by the quintet called The Quintet Goes to a Dance?
2: Yes, it was a dusty old record that I found in back of a shelf somewhere. And it was recorded at a rehearsal on March 18th, 1939, Saturday night, for the Hit Parade.
3: Well, I remember nothing of that. In fact, I don't even remember having done anything like that. So I'd like to hear it myself. How about playing it?
2: Okay, fine.

0: Raymond, I understand you have a rather unique method for rehearsing your quintet. Tell us something about that.
1: Well, for one thing, we never play for music. I do my composing directly at the piano and with a quintet around me.
2: I believe learning things without the use of the eyes is very, very important. When you learn things with your feelings directly, you play them a lot differently than when you see it with your eyes first.

0: That was Raymond Scott, Devil Drums. That was a rehearsal recording made at CBS back in 1939. We heard Raymond Scott talking about rehearsing the quintet, another track from that Raymond Scott Reimagined release. We heard the Quartet San Francisco along with Gordon Goodwin's Big Fat Band, The Quintet Goes to a Dance. And we started the segment with Raymond Scott talking about the fact that he did not remember that song or ever having written it or performed it. Wow. Wow. Wow. Listening to this music, listening to him speaking about his creative process, and also hearing in this music so many phrases and little figures, musical figures, which ended up in the cartoons that we were talking about before, so incredibly familiar to us. That started me thinking about the fact that for many people, this kind of music, Raymond Scott in particular, was totally not taken seriously. It absolutely was just considered to be sort of garbage pop music by serious jazz people, you know. Don Byron felt very differently about this music. We'll get into that a little more. We're going to hear a track from Don Byron. But you know that when you take music and write, arrange, record, perform it in such a way that it's going to be popular, instantly popular to the listener's ears. Raymond Scott was talking about that earlier, you know, when he was discussing with his program director, like, hey, why do we always have to play these familiar old songs? Can't we play some new music? And it was like, hey, we got to play the music that people like, and that's the music they like. And Raymond Scott countered with, you know what, I can write music that people will be hearing for the first time, but they will feel as if they already know it and love it. I think he was right about that. But I also think that this brings up a larger issue, which is that idea of serious music, things that are serious. This is serious. No fooling around. No having fun. And that's personally, I'm not in favor of that. I like the fun. I like the cheese. But I also like it to be great. I want great cheese. You know what I mean?
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0: That was the Night and Day Household Greyhound. That's from an album called Raymond Scott Revisited, which is another collaborative album between the Brand Flakes and the Evolution Control Committee. So Gordon Goodwin and his Big Fat Band and the Quartet San Francisco, not the only people interested in revisiting Raymond Scott along with Don Byron. That piece we just heard, and we're actually going to hear another piece from that same album. Another thing that Raymond Scott did was he was also an electronic music pioneer. He used various electronic pieces of equipment and sounds that were generated and mixed them into his recordings. He never really talked about it, but that's also, I think, probably part of the reason why the cartoon people, Carl Stalling and the cartoon people, loved his music so much, because there was sort of an industrial component to it as well. And now all these years later, many people are discovering that, you know, there really is so much more to this than what there originally seemed to be, which was just sort of fluffy pop background music for cartoons. No, no, no. Hey, let's check out this other tune. So this one's called, wait. This one's called Sleigh Ride to a Barn Dance in Sorrento.
1: Right in the control room here. Something ought to be able to be done. I don't know the power output of the equipment here. Let me see.

0: The low end is being knocked out. Now, just it'll change again if I adjust it here. All right. Cut off.
1: This album, the Raymond Scott Rewired, it's especially cool because these groups, the Brand Flakes and the Evolution Control Committee,

0: it.
1: Let's turn back and hear another track from the Raymond Scott Reimagined collaboration between Quartet San Francisco, Gordon Goodwin's Big Fat Band, and Take Six. Jeremy Cohen, who's the executive producer and founder of the Quartet San Francisco, is absolutely crazy about Raymond Scott music. He was introduced to it in the 1990s. He later on went to Gordon Goodwin to talk about collaborating on this Raymond Scott project. Gordon Goodwin was familiar with Raymond Scott's music because he had been a composer for Warner Brothers. And so he already knew about Raymond Scott and was super excited about the idea of this collaboration. So when they got together and started digging in, they found lots of great tunes, did some amazing arrangements, some of which we've heard today. But one thing that really struck me was that there, Gordon Goodwin wrote that, I'll just read you from the liner notes what Gordon Goodwin wrote. There's a long list of great Raymond Scott songs from which to pick, and we knew that we had to include some tunes, such as Powerhouse and Toy Trumpet, but we were excited when the Raymond Scott family presented us with an unfinished lead sheet to a song called Cutie and the Dragon that Scott wrote for his granddaughter, Kathy. They asked if I wanted to arrange it, but as I examined the lead sheet, I realized that it wasn't really a finished composition, but rather a work in progress. So the Scott family gave me the honor of finishing the composition. This allows us to present something rare, a previously unheard composition by Raymond Scott, and to some degree me. Imagine how Gordon Goodwin felt being able to finish a Raymond Scott piece and say, yeah, I wrote that, I co-wrote that with Raymond Scott, yeah.

For his album Bug Music, Don Byron took music written by three composers, Duke Ellington, John Kirby, and Raymond Scott, and talked about the elements in each composer's music which made them seem like something that should be combined into a project. That's another story for another day. One of the comments that Don Byron wrote about in the liner notes, it kind of reflects back to what we were talking about before. Again, I'll just read from the liner notes that Don Byron wrote. Scott and Kirby, though popular in their day, suffered later under public and critical subjectivity. Critic Gunther Schuller writes of Kirby, "It is difficult now, more than 50 years later, to imagine what prompted the sextet's considerable popularity, a stifling artificiality that soon led completely away from jazz, leaving no trace of its existence." And of Raymond Scott, the other category of classically influenced pieces consisted of novelty pieces with allusions to classical forms, chamber instrumentations, usually with humorously fancy, aristocratic-sounding titles, such as Minuet in Jazz, In an 18th-Century Drawing Room. Unfortunately, these pieces were generally long and clever on titles and short on musical substance. Again, to quote Don Byron in his liner notes for the album Bug Music. His music is the backbone of Carl Stalling's cartoon scores, instantly recognizable to at least three generations of cartoon lovers. His was the house band of the popular show Your Hit Parade. Scott's music was entirely through composed. This threw lots of jazz critics off the track, although one forgets that many Ellington solos were also quite well scripted, and that before the bebop era, bands often performed recorded solos note for note at concerts. And what partially he's referring to is the disdain that people, for example, like Gunther Schuller, whom we just quoted, had for such highly arranged music. They felt that it should be more, you know, there's a basic form or a melody or something, and then everyone is just absolutely inspired by the moment. There is no pre-planning. That's just not always true, even when people say that it's true. I know that some people do that, and I'm not putting it down. I'm just saying that it's an entirely different thing, and it's valid. The popularity of Raymond Scott's music and the point that Raymond Scott himself made earlier, which is, hey, you know what, program director, I'm going to challenge you on that. I'm going to write some new music that's going to sound familiar to the listeners, and they're going to love it right away. Indeed so. And we still love Raymond Scott's music. But, you know, this whole idea of, is it serious? Is it real? If you put humorous things into it, can it still be taken seriously? You know, much the same way that people are often saying, hey, this isn't real jazz. I know it's a complicated discussion, and again, one for another time. But I want to end off this hour with a track from Don Byron's Bug Music. And this one is actually called The Quintet Plays Carmen.

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2: Live from NPR News in Washington, I'm Libby Casey. Iran says it is close to a final deal with Oman to reopen the Strait of Hormuz. But before that happens, Iran has some tough conditions for the U.S. NPR's Hadil Al-Shalchi reports.
3: Among other demands, Iran wants the U.S. to lift a naval blockade and sanctions and pay it reparations for war damages, high prices for the United States. Asla Aydan Tashbash is a fellow at Brookings Institution who's been following the talks. She says with this set of tough conditions, Iran wants to force President Trump to cave as he heads into the midterms with a weakened economy and an angry base.
4: Iran wants to use this time, use their leverage, but also the midterm calendar for a stronger agreement that establishes their sovereignty over Hormuz.
3: Iran's strategy may come with some of their own risk. If it doesn't strike a deal soon, Iran could face more internal unrest as its economy gets worse. Hadil Al-Shalchi, NPR News, Istanbul.
2: President Trump has named Will Scharf to be his new White House counsel. NPR's Franco Ordonez says Scharf will take over on September 1st.
5: Scharf takes over as the White House's top lawyer after overseeing the administrative work of the Oval Office as the White House staff secretary. He also led the National Capital Planning Commission, which approved the president's construction of the White House ballroom. He is perhaps best known, though, as the attorney who presents and explains executive orders to the president before he signs them during public Oval Office signings. The president wrote on social media that Scharf is tough, strong, and smart, and loves the country. Trump said David Warrington, the current White House counsel, is heading to the private sector. Warrington formerly served as a personal counsel and lawyer for Trump's 2024 campaign. Franco Ordonez, NPR News.
2: President Trump will host the swearing-in ceremony this afternoon for Todd Blanche as Attorney General. Blanche was confirmed by the Senate early Saturday morning. Europe is bracing for another heat wave this week, its fifth since May. NPR's Eleanor Beardsley reports rapidly rising temperatures combined with intense drought conditions is also worsening the threat of wildfires.
6: A broad area of high pressure known as a heat dome will intensify across the continent this week. The most extreme heat is expected across parts of France, Spain, and Italy before shifting towards central Europe, where scorching weather is forecast for Germany, Poland, and the Czech Republic. European forest fire forecasters say parts of southern Britain, France, and a swath of territory from the Alps to the Balkans will remain under very extreme fire conditions, the highest category in its fire danger forecast. Fires have already destroyed hundreds of thousands of acres this year in France and Spain. Eleanor Beardsley, NPR News, Paris.
2: It's NPR. Hundreds of thousands of rideshare drivers in California are prepared to form a union that will give them a place at the bargaining table with giants like Uber and Lyft. Samantha Kennedy from member station KQED reports.
7: State regulators said that the California Gig Workers Union received at least 30% of active driver support the group needs to form a union. It comes after a years-long fight from the independent contractors who were not eligible for benefits an employee would otherwise get. Driver Hector Castellano says they'll focus on better pay and benefits.
8: You know, I've been fighting for this for so long, and it's been like roller coaster going up and down.
7: Lyft says it's committed to engaging in good faith, and Uber says that it looks forward to their work with the group of drivers. The California Gig Workers Union anticipates regulators will certify the results after a 30-day waiting period. For NPR News, I'm Samantha Kennedy in San Francisco.
2: The movie Spider-Man Brand New Day raked in more than $144 million domestically over its second weekend, according to studio estimates. It topped $1.6 billion worldwide in just 10 days, on track to become among the biggest blockbusters ever. NBA champ Don Nelson, who won 5 titles as a player with the Boston Celtics, has died at age 86. Nelson also had the second most wins in NBA history as a coach. He is one of 2 coaches to have at least 250 wins with 3 franchises, Milwaukee, Dallas, and Golden State. He introduced what is now known as the point forward, shifting from big players to an offense focused on speed and the fast break. This is NPR News in Washington.
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10: I'm Michelle Wilson. You've joined me here at Morning Vibe Time Intergalactic Headquarters. Yeah, where it is always a beautiful day, no matter what's going on out there in the so-called real world. The 8 o'clock hour on Mondays, we feature blues music, Blue Monday. Going to hear some brand new blues music from Jason Ritchie and the Bad Kind. This tune, it's called Bubblegum Pop. Sometimes that's just exactly what's called for.

0: Oh, yeah. Another track from Jason Ritchie's latest release, that one called Nuit Waltz. Very nice. This great new album by Jason Ritchie and the Bad Kind, featuring Caitlin Dibble, 13 Hours, the album is called. We heard two tracks off that Jason Ritchie new release. Actually, we heard Bubblegum Pop, and we heard Nuit Waltz. Duke Robillard and his all-star band. This album has been on the charts pretty much since it came out earlier in 2026. I know I forgot what year it was for a second there. Blast Off, the name of the album. We heard the tune The King. You Got to Swing and Sway from Gina Coleman. Her latest album, excuse me. Her latest album is a tribute to Ida Cox, one of the original women in blues back in the classic blues period. And we heard You Got to Swing and Sway. This record's also spent quite a bit of time on the Roots Music Report Top 50 Blues Album Charts. I know, we've talked about that before, that albums move up and down the charts. As long as you're on that chart, that's a really, really good thing. We're going to play a track by Harrell Young-Rel Davenport, who's better known as Young Rel. That's coming up next, right here on Blue Monday, Morning Vibe Time. We love Blue Monday, don't we, Tribe? Mm-hmm.
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Wow. Crystal Shawanda was born and raised in the Wikwemekong, sorry if I'm not saying that right, First Nation. That's on Manitoulin Island in northern Ontario. Powerful. Let's see. Up next, we've got some music from Curtis Salgado, his latest release, Legacy Rewind, live in 25. Blue Monday. Love Blue Monday. Hope you do too, Tribe. Mostly we play new blues music. Sometimes we sneak on in there and play some classic blues.

0: Buddy Guy right there from his latest release, Ain't Done With The Blues. So that featured Chris Tone, Kingfish Ingram. And he was also featured on the track we heard just before that, Albert Castiglia, which also featured his daughter, Rain Castiglia. You can't judge a book by the cover. Curtis Salgado from his latest release, Wiggle Out of This. Let's hear a track from, let's hear a track from Cyril Neville from his latest release. It's called Don't Wait Till I'm Gone. Lemonade.
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0: Johnny Adams, Body and Fender Man. Oh, yeah. Check me. Check my transmission. Oh, what great memories remembering hearing Johnny Adams do that at Jazz Fest and people, mostly women, but not all, in the audience yelling, check me. Check my transmission. Oh, so great. So great. Duke Robillard wrote or co-wrote, anyway, that song and produced, or again, perhaps co-produced, that album for Johnny Adams. Oh, this was really fun. I love Blue Monday. Love spending this time with you, Tribe. Have a wonderful day. I'll be back with you tomorrow. Tribe Tune Tuesday. Get your requests ready.
1: 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I'm calling about the ad for the dog. I'd like to know more about the dog. I need to get to know the dog before I buy the dog.
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6: Live from NPR News in Washington, I'm Libby Casey. A new report details allegations of sexual abuse spanning decades at a prestigious arts boarding school and summer camp in Michigan. The Interlochen Center for the Arts hired an outside law firm 2 years ago to look into allegations of sexual abuse. The resulting report has more than 70 allegations from students from the 1970s to 2010s involving nearly 50 adults. NPR's Ava Berger says the big question is how this could happen.
7: This is a school that is prestigious with alums like Chapel Roan and Josh Groban. The report's findings offer us some clues. In many cases, it says adults were able to meet alone with students. At the same time, the children at the school had limited communication with their families. They were vulnerable because of their age, sexual identities, and lack of experience, and some were scared to report their abuse.
6: The report includes allegations of sexual abuse by the late convicted sex offender Jeffrey Epstein, who was an alumnus and donor. NPR first reported in February that Epstein met and groomed two young teenagers at the campus. China has evacuated more than 1.6 million people from their homes at risk from Typhoon Dolphin. Over 2,600 flights have been canceled as of this morning. The tropical cyclone landed in China over the weekend in Zhejiang province, which is where Jennifer Pak reports.
8: Torrential rainfall has drenched China's east coast. Parts of downtown Shanghai have been flooded with knee-deep water. Heavy rain is forecast to continue for a whole week, says meteorologist Tang Xiaojing from the China Meteorological Administration. The rainfall will cover more than 10 provinces and cities, she tells state broadcaster CCTV. Authorities have suspended some train services and canceled thousands of flights in multiple cities. Typhoon experts say the tropical storms are becoming more intense because of global warming. Jennifer Pak, NPR News, Jinhua City, Zhejiang Province.
6: Israeli Prime Minister Benjamin Netanyahu is pushing back against claims that Israel is retreating on several fronts. Speaking at the opening of a government meeting, Netanyahu says Israel will stand firm, even against pressure from its closest ally, the U.S. NPR's Enes Baba reports from Gaza.
9: Netanyahu went front by front this Sunday. On Iran, he praised President Trump and the U.S.-Israeli partnership against Iran's nuclear ambitions, saying that with or without an agreement, Iran will not get nuclear weapons. On Lebanon, He said Israel has recently carried out forceful operations and killed what he called terrorists. And in Gaza, Netanyahu rejected the 15-point document being discussed with Washington. He said Israeli forces will not withdraw until Hamas is fully disarmed, saying, quote, the heavy weapons, the less heavy weapons, all the weapons. He also said there will be no Palestinian state in Gaza or the West Bank as long as he remains prime minister.
6: Anas Baba reporting. It's NPR. Hollywood keeps setting new box office records this summer, but as NPR's Bob Mondello tells us, while dollar totals are up, attendance is down.
10: Spider-Man Brand New Day, The Odyssey, Toy Story 5, movie theaters are raking in so much cash.
11: We're going to need backup.
10: That forecasters say the film industry is on track to have its first $10 billion year since 2019. But through the end of July in 2019, cinemas had sold 747 million tickets. This year's ticket sales are way down, fewer than 500 million. What's keeping the dollar totals high is prices. 7 years ago, the average movie ticket cost $9.16. Today, audience fondness for premium formats like IMAX has pushed the average ticket price above $13, which means fewer patrons for bigger event films. Whether that's sustainable is a big question, but this summer it's led to a slew of box office records, including the biggest overall weekend in Hollywood history. Bob Mondello, NPR News.
6: Two drivers of Mercedes-AMG cars have filed a class action lawsuit against the luxury car company, saying that the logo on their driver's seat can get so hot from the sun that it causes burns, and literally branded them. The plaintiffs allege a design defect puts the raised metal logo in contact with a driver's skin. They want Mercedes to compensate them for medical and other costs. The first and only person to break the sound barrier by car will try again this week. British driver Andy Green set the land speed record for a diesel-powered car 20 years ago in Utah. He'll try it again tomorrow, this time with a hydrogen-powered car. It's NPR News.
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13: Well, we have a mostly sunny day today. 87 is the high. Chance of showers this evening. 66 is the low. Sunny tomorrow, 84. Wednesday, sunny, 84. And we do have a chance of some showers on Thursday. And right now in Grafton, it is 73 degrees, 71 in Holden, 72 right here in Worcester. Welcome to the Jazz Highway. I'm Joe Cicero. Here's some Harry James.

0: 90.5 WICN. Yes, Sammy Davis Jr., Birth of the Blues. Heard Jude Black before that, Finding My Road. Al Demiola, Mediterranean Sundance. And we started with Harry James, Rockin' in Rhythm.
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0: 90.5 WICN, Charles Mingus. I'll Remember April off the Mingus at Antibes album. We also heard in that set Jude Black, Finding My Road. We had Jerry Vale, The Impossible Dream. And Dan Hicks and his Het Licks with Bette Midler, Strike It While It's Rich. And we have some more great tunes coming for you here on your station, WICN.
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90.5 WICN, Peter White for Charlie in Blackstone, and that was Rendezvous. And we heard Count Basie, Joe Williams, smack dab in the middle. Dakota Staton with Summertime, and we had Dan Hicks, Strike It While It's Hot. And

0: Mingus, I'll remember April. What do we got coming up right now? Russ and Exter's Hippie Big Band, new album.
1: Howdy. 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

0: WICN. And that is the new album from Joey Alexander. That's Whispers of Love featuring Anita Moses. We had Peter White before that for Charlie and Blackstone. And Russ and Ixter's hippie big band, Freddy's Dead, off his brand new album. And the brand new album is What Next? I'm Joe Cicero. You know what's next right after the news, right here on your station, WICN.
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2: Live from NPR News in Washington, I'm Libby Casey. Stocks open lower this morning as investors watch for new inflation numbers this week. NPR's Scott Horsley reports the Dow Jones Industrial Average slipped about 75 points in early trading.
3: Crude oil prices rose as tanker traffic and the Strait of Hormuz remained snarled. The U.S. benchmark rose to a little under $80 a barrel. Retail gasoline prices have been falling in recent days. AAA puts the average price at just over $4 a gallon. That's about a buck a gallon higher than gas costs before the U.S. launched its war with Iran. Gasoline prices have been one of the main drivers of inflation in recent months. The Labor Department is set to deliver its latest cost of living report on Wednesday. And it was another big box office weekend for Spider-Man. The latest installment of the Marvel franchise has sold nearly $1.7 billion worth of tickets worldwide in just 10 days. Scott Horsley, NPR News, Washington.
2: At least 12 people are dead and several dozen more injured after Ukrainian drones struck a major oil region in central western Russia. The strike is the latest in an ongoing Ukrainian campaign to target Russia's energy sector. From Moscow, NPR's Charles Maines has more.
4: The drone struck the city of Nizhny Kamsk in the Republic of Tatarstan, one of Russia's most technologically advanced oil-producing regions. Videos shared online appeared to show at least one refinery in flames, sending a large plume of smoke skyward. Local authorities said the Ukrainian drones also struck civilian targets, and the head of the republic called for an official period of mourning to honor the dead. The attack is the latest in a series of strikes targeting Russia's energy sector, key to funding Russia's ongoing military operations, says Ukraine. The drone strikes have also caused gas shortages across Russia, a crisis the government has somewhat eased by reverting to the sale of dirtier, lower-grade fuel. Charles Maines, NPR News, Moscow.
2: The Pentagon is pushing U.S. defense contractors to speed up production of some key weapons systems amid concerns about depleted stockpiles as the war with Iran moves through its sixth month. NPR's Kat Lonsdorf reports.
5: In a statement, Pentagon spokesperson Sean Parnell confirmed the department made efforts in the past week to significantly speed up munitions production. He said that the U.S. is focused on acquiring more to provide, quote, the weapons our warfighters need at the pace the threat demands. But he also said the effort was not new, that it was part of a broader plan to modernize the department, one that began before the U.S. launched war in Iran in February. The administration has repeatedly denied reports that some missile stockpiles have been depleted in this war. Such weapons often take years to replenish. Kat Lonsdorf, NPR News, Washington.
2: President Trump is hosting the swearing-in ceremony today for Todd Blanche as Attorney General. Blanche was confirmed by the Senate early Saturday morning by the narrowest of margins. He was opposed by Republicans Susan Collins of Maine and Lisa Murkowski of Alaska. You're listening to NPR News. A powerful earthquake shook Colombia and Ecuador this morning, prompting evacuations from homes and other buildings. The U.S. Geological Survey reports a 7.4 magnitude quake with the epicenter about 250 miles west of Colombia's capital, Bogota. It follows two devastating earthquakes in Venezuela in June that destroyed hundreds of buildings and killed more than 5,000 people. Polling shows most Americans believe young adults in the U.S. have a harder time financially than their parents did at their age. NPR's Jennifer Ludden says many parents are helping to support their children well into adulthood.
6: When Mabel Lego and her husband retired to South Carolina this year, they made sure there's room for their 39-year-old son who lives with them. His job paid low wages and no benefits, and Lego says rents are way too high.
7: The young people have really been shafted big time.
6: In the pricey Seattle area, one of David Zuccaro's 30-something daughters moved back home to cut costs, and the other wants to.
8: When I look at the salaries these kids make, I'm like, how can you not live on this? But they can't.
6: The share of adults under 35 living with parents has shot up dramatically in the past two decades, and AARP finds most parents also provide financial support to grown children, needed or not, though many say they give even when it hurts their own budget. Jennifer Ludden, NPR News.
2: Troops from the U.S. and South Korea will begin semi-annual joint exercises this week. Last Thursday, North Korea resumed ballistic missile testing activities that are banned by the U.N. 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
10: Mostly sunny today, high of 87. Chance of showers this evening, but mostly clear. 66 is the low. Sunny Tuesday, 84. Sunny Wednesday, 84. Maybe a slight chance of showers on Thursday. We'll keep an eye on that at WICM Weather. Right now in Webster, 75 degrees. Westboro, it is 76, 74 right here in Worcester. Here's one for Jeff in Milford.

0: 90.5 WICN, Frank Sinatra, Count Basie. You make me feel so young, live at the Sands. We also had in that set Slim Harpo, Scratch My Back. Chet Baker, Sweet Sue, Just You. And the Buena Vista Social Club. And that was for Tom in Connecticut. Can Can. What do we got coming up here? We got some Joni Mitchell. We got some Cal Jada coming up for you in this next set.
1: Let's take a boat to Bermuda. 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
4: Major Taylor Boulevard in Worcester is named for the bicycling champ of the early 1900s, Marshal Major Taylor, the Worcester Whirlwind. Despite his accomplishments, he was among the first African-American athletes to have race relation problems in professional sports. You hear interesting things about our part of the state here on the Voice of Arts and Culture for Worcester and Central Massachusetts, 90.5 WICN.

0: 90.5 WICN going out to Deb and Don. I think you're in Rutland now, I think. And that was Van Morrison, Moondance. And you were probably dancing around the kitchen table with all those boxes there after your move. Cal Jader and Blue and Sentimental off the Blackhawks Nights album. We had the Buena Vista Social Club Chan Chan in that set. Frank Sinatra, Count Basie, You Make Me Feel So Young, and Joni Mitchell, Don't Worry About Me.
1: Hello. I'm calling about the ad for the dog. I'd like to know more about the dog. I need to get to know the dog before I buy the dog.
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Also, like the Outfits of 80 years ago, this band aims for a lively good time in person, and their records tend to be souvenirs of those live experiences. 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

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Speaking of FM, that was Steely Dan with FM. 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Find out more information. We heard John Pizzarelli with All of Me. And what do we got coming up? The new Nicole Zoraitis for you on WICN.

0: 90.5 WICN, great album. Rick Braun plays Chuck Mangione, Believer. And that was right there. Great album in the top 50. Nicole Zoraitis also in the top 50. The Devil I Knew off of Vice Versus is the tune. I'm Joe Cicero. Got another hour of the Jazz Highway for you right at the news here on your station, WICN.
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2: Live from NPR News in Washington, I'm Libby Casey. Israeli Prime Minister Benjamin Netanyahu has rejected President Trump's peace plan for Gaza. Netanyahu says Israeli forces will not withdraw from Gaza until Hamas disarms first. His comments yesterday came a little over a week after Trump announced that his Board of Peace had reached what he called a historic agreement. Longtime U.S. diplomat Richard Haas tells NPR that Netanyahu is focused on saving his own political future ahead of elections in October.
3: On one hand, his biggest claim to political power is that he has managed Israel's relationship with its most important patron, the United States. On the other hand, he's got to look independent. He's got to look strong. So I think it's a real dilemma for the prime minister. And the question for the president is how much he lets this go and how much does he pile on in frustration.
2: Israel still controls roughly 70% of Gaza, according to Palestinian officials and aid agencies. Wildfires have led to evacuations throughout western portions of the U.S. and in Canada. NPR's Shondalise Duster has more.
4: Evacuation orders have been issued across western parts of the U.S. and southwest Canada as extremely hot and dry conditions fuel the spread of wildfires in the region. In Utah, officials say close to a dozen active wildfires have scorched more than 300,000 acres as of Sunday evening. Fire officials say two helicopter pilots died on Friday while battling a wildfire in the state that has burned over 100,000 acres. The National Interagency Fire Center says firefighters are working to contain more than 90 large wildfires across the U.S. The center also says more than 180 new fires, including eight large ones, have been reported nationwide since Saturday. A state of emergency has also been declared in Canada's British Columbia province, where more than 100 wildfires are burning. Shondalise Duster, NPR News.
2: A former gang member is going on trial today in Nevada for the 1996 murder of hip-hop icon Tupac Shakur. Steve Futterman has more from Las Vegas.
5: Dwayne Davis, a former influential gang member, is accused of orchestrating the killing of Shakur. Prosecutors say it was a retaliation hit 2 hours after Shakur and his entourage were in an altercation with another gang member, Orlando Anderson. The case against Davis focuses on what he himself has said previously. Former federal prosecutor Lori Levinson.
6: If Davis is convicted, it's likely to be based upon his own words. He wrote a memoir in 2019 that talked all about his involvement in the crime.
5: Davis claims his comments in the book were an embellishment to increase sales. In addition, he says he wasn't even in Las Vegas the night of the shooting. For NPR News, I'm Steve Futterman. In Las Vegas.
2: The United Kingdom and France are bracing for a fifth heat wave of summer. Western Europe notched its highest average temperatures ever in June and July. It's NPR. Airlines are exploring how artificial intelligence could help set ticket prices by analyzing demand, available seats, and competing fares in real time. NPR's Windsor Johnston reports economists say the technology could also make airfare less transparent and harder for regulators to oversee.
7: Airlines have long adjusted fares as flights fill up. Carnegie Mellon economist Aniko Ori says AI could process more data and change prices continuously. But it's unclear whether airline algorithms would push fares higher or lower or offer different prices to different travelers. Ori says regulation is already falling behind.
8: I'm pretty convinced that AI is advancing faster than consumer protection rules. And I think we don't understand many consequences of AI very well yet, in particular in kind of competitive settings.
7: Ori says airlines are especially complicated because prices must account for demand, connecting flights, and the number of seats still available. Windsor Johnston, NPR News.
2: China has evacuated more than 1.6 million people from their homes at risk from Typhoon Dolphin. Over 2,600 flights have been canceled as of this morning, and heavy rain is forecast to continue for a week. The next battlegrounds for primary fights are in Wisconsin, Minnesota, Connecticut, and Vermont, which all host elections tomorrow, and South Carolina, where there's a special primary for the GOP nomination to replace the late Senator Lindsey Graham. Progressive candidates are taking on establishment Democrats for governor in Wisconsin and U.S. Senate in Minnesota. This is NPR News in Washington.
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1: 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Here's your latest local weather forecast.
0: Well, we got a sunny day today with a high of 86. Tuesday, we do have a slight chance of some showers and a high of 84. Wednesday, 83 and sunny. And Thursday, even some more chance of a shower. And right now in Mendon, it is right now 80 degrees and 81 in Millis. And right now, Worcester, 79 degrees. Well, we're going to start off with some George Benson.

0: 90.5 WICN, Chris Connor, Lush Life. We heard Tony Bennett in that set, Smile. That went out to Leon. And we had Anita O'Day, Gone with the Wind. And we started with George Benson's Love for Sale.
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0: 90.5 WICN, Ahmad Jamal with Ahmad's Blues. Natalie Cole, Unforgettable, going out to Leon in Auburn. And we had Milt Jackson, Bags Groove in that set. We got some Shirley Bassey coming up and some Chick Corea right after this.
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0: 90.5 WICN, Shirley Bassey, This Is My Life. We also had in that set Chick Corea Acoustic Band, Smile, Spain, and Tony Bennett with Smile. Herb Abbott, Tijuana Brass, This Guy's in Love with You.
1: The best in soul, funk, and R&B. That's what you get on the Soul Serenade. I'm your host, Tom Shaker, and I'll see you this evening at 7 right here on 90.5.

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0: 90.5 WICN, Tumbad Bravo. That's Firefly Mambo off the album The Joy of the Mambo. And before that, we heard Judith Owen, Joe Bonamassa, Mind is on Vacation, and Bruce Williams, Why Can't We? I'm Joe Cicero. I will be back tomorrow. Rick McCarthy's up next with The Blend on your station, WICN.
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2: Live from NPR News in Washington, I'm Louise Schiavone. In South America, at least 20 people are dead after a powerful earthquake has struck Colombia. According to the U.S. Geological Survey, the 7.4 magnitude earthquake struck western Colombia and could be felt as far away as Venezuela and Ecuador. NPR's Carrie Kahn reports.
3: The strong quake struck early Monday morning, rattling buildings and homes in the Chocó region, some 150 miles west of the Colombian capital, Bogotá. The USGS said the temblor struck at a depth of 66 miles. Posting on social media, the governor of Chocó says there are reports of, quote, multiple injuries and severe damage to the buildings. Some 140,000 people live in Quibdó, the capital of the region. Video on local TV from cities in the region show collapsed building and major damage to a regional airport. The quake comes more than a month after two strong back-to-back earthquakes hit neighboring Venezuela, killing more than 5,000 people and destroying hundreds of buildings. Carrie Kahn, NPR News, Rio de Janeiro.
2: Europe is bracing for its fifth heat wave this year. In Britain, authorities have issued fresh health alerts as temperatures are forecast to reach more than 95 degrees Fahrenheit later this week. NPR's Fatima Al-Kassab has details from London.
4: This latest heat wave comes as more than half of England and all of Wales are already experiencing drought. Green fields have turned scorched brown, and farmers are warning of shortages of certain foods if there isn't rain soon. 20 million people in England are under water restrictions, what authorities here call a hosepipe ban. July was the driest month since record keeping began in 1836, with parts of England not getting a single drop of rain.
2: NPR's Fatima Al-Kassab reporting from London. Polling shows most Americans believe that young adults in the United States have a harder time financially than their parents did at their age. NPR's Jennifer Ludden says many parents are helping to support their children well into adulthood.
5: When Mabel Lego and her husband retired to South Carolina this year, they made sure there's room for their 39-year-old son who lives with them. His job paid low wages and no benefits, and Lego says rents are way too high.
6: The young people have really been shafted big time.
5: In the pricey Seattle area, one of David Zuccaro's 30-something daughters moved back home to cut costs, and the other wants to.
7: When I look at the salaries these kids make, I'm like, how can you not live on this? But they can't.
5: The share of adults under 35 living with parents has shot up dramatically in the past two decades, and AARP finds most parents also provide financial support to grown children, needed or not, though many say they give even when it hurts their own budget. Jennifer Ludden, NPR News.
2: This is NPR News in Washington. The nation's largest reservoir has hit its lowest water level. Lake Mead was created 90 years ago by Colorado River water sequestered by the Hoover Dam along the border of Arizona and Nevada. The resource feeds a huge agricultural industry as well as big cities like Las Vegas, Los Angeles, and Phoenix. Climate change and drought conditions have been reducing the reservoir for the last quarter century. A former gang member is going on trial today in Nevada for the 1996 murder of hip-hop icon Tupac Shakur. Steve Futterman has details from Las Vegas.
8: Dwayne Davis, a former influential gang member, is accused of orchestrating the killing of Shakur. Prosecutors say it was a retaliation hit 2 hours after Shakur and his entourage were in an altercation with another gang member, Orlando Anderson. The case against Davis focuses on what he himself has said previously, former federal prosecutor Lori Levinson.
9: If Davis is convicted, it's likely to be based upon his own words. He wrote a memoir in 2019 that talked all about his involvement in the crime.
8: Davis claims his comments in the book were an embellishment to increase sales. In addition, he says he wasn't even in Las Vegas the night of the shooting. For NPR News, I'm Steve Futterman in Las Vegas.
2: With a second Buffo weekend under its belt, Spider-Man Brand New Day has taken in $1.6 billion at the box office in just 10 days. Global audience enthusiasm has made the Sony Marvel release one of the biggest blockbusters ever. I'm Louise Schiavone, NPR News.
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12: And a very good Monday afternoon to you. And on this Monday afternoon, we will have partly cloudy skies and we will see a high of near 82 degrees. Tomorrow on Tuesday, we will have cloudy skies, a high of 82 degrees. And Wednesday, it will be sunny with a high of 82 degrees as well. Right now in Charlton, Massachusetts, it is 80 degrees, and here in downtown Worcester, Massachusetts, it looks like we have a temperature of 79 degrees under partly cloudy skies. It is 12:07. 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I'm Rick McCarthy, and you are listening to The Blend on your Jazz Plus station here in Worcester, Mass. 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We're going to begin with new music, as we always do, and we're going to start off with a new release from saxophonist Patrick Langham. This is from his new release called The Other Way Home, and we're going to hear a tune titled Truth Serum right here for you on The Blend.

0: And now we're going to play a piece that I think would be a very good theme song for a television show, but it isn't. It's nothing. One, two, three, four.
1: All right. Well, that got a bit ahead of me. All right. You are tuned to 90.5 WICN here in Worcester, Massachusetts. You are listening to The Blend and New at Noon. We started off with a tune from saxophonist Patrick Langham, and the name of his new album is The Other Way Home. We heard a tune from that release, which was titled Truth Serum. And then we heard a Nina Simone tune performed by trombonist Felix O. Rodriguez, and that was vocalist Jolie Cancel Rivera. And that is a single that they have released of that tune, Feeling Good. I hope that you are feeling good on this Monday afternoon. I certainly am, and I want to thank you for tuning in on this Monday afternoon.
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0: And now we're going to play a piece that I think would be a very good theme song for a television show, but it isn't. It's nothing. One, two, three, four.

0: 12:35 is the time, and you are listening to The Blend here on 90.5 WICN. This is New at Noon. I'm Rick McCarthy. I'll be with you until 3 o'clock this afternoon. That was music from the Ancient Infinity Orchestra, and that is from a new release called It's Always About Liberation, the Ancient Infinity Orchestra, and that is a tune from them called Illuminations. Before that, we heard from Lebanese trumpeter Ibrahim Malouf, and along with Richard Galliano on the accordion, and a nice tune called Hold Your Peace. And that is from Ibrahim Malouf's disc called Trumpets of Michel Ange. I don't know if I'm saying that right or not, but Michel Ange, Volume 2, Ibrahim Malouf. And finally, before that, we heard a live recording from pianist and composer Carla Bley. And it's called Joyful Noise, live in Hamburg, Germany, again in 1984. And we heard the title tune from that, and you heard her say at the beginning, which I think is hilarious, she said, this is a tune that I think should have been a theme song for a television show. And then she said, but it's nothing. I thought it was a little more than nothing. Great tune, actually. Carla Bley from Joyful Noise, live in Hamburg, Germany.
1: Everybody, Eddie Shear from the Love Dogs here. 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

Saxophonist Rob Dixon for you here on New at Noon on this Monday afternoon. Rob Dixon from this new album titled Naptown Soul. This is an album that features Dave Stryker on guitar, Sam Frybush on the organ, and Richard Sleepy Floyd on the drums, and released on Dave Stryker's Strike Zone Records label. And we just heard a rendition of Wes Montgomery's tune, Bumpin' on Sunset, Rob Dixon. Preceded by New Englander Greg Piccolo and the band Heavy Juice. Greg Piccolo and Heavy Juice from his new disc titled Who Knows What the Future Holds, in a song he calls Break in the Clouds. Greg Piccolo and Heavy Juice. He's got with him Shinichi Ozo on the keyboards, who often plays with our own Michelle. Bob Ruggiero on drums, Dean Schott on guitar, Paul Tomasello on bass, Mark Kazanoff on, and Barry Al Gomez on trumpet, Greg Piccolo, and Heavy Juice. It is coming up on 12:50, and you are listening to The Blend on 90.5 WIC, and we've got time for a couple more tunes, so we're going to hear something from trumpeter Ella Grace. This is a tune from her album, which is titled Figments, and we're going to hear a composition called Rapid Eye Movement from Ella Grace.

Hey everyone, this is Jeff Coffin, saxophonist with Dave Matthews Band, and you are listening to The Blend with Rick McCarthy on 90.5 WICN and streaming around the globe at WICN.org. Check out the music, drop him a line, he's working hard for you. Hope you enjoy it. Peace.

0: We bring this Monday edition of New at Noon to a close with a new release from pianist and composer Amanda Tosoff. This is from her CD, Where the Joy Is, and the disc features the vocals of Emily Claire Barlow, who you just heard there. She's got a beautiful voice. Amanda Tosoff, and the tune is a Amanda Tosoff composition, Love Said. And again, that was Emily Claire Barlow on the vocals. Preceding that, we heard from trumpeter Ella Grace, and we heard something from an album which is called Figments, Ella Grace, and a tune she calls Rapid Eye Movement, Ella Grace. It is 1 o'clock on the nose. You are listening to The Blend here on 90.5 WICN in Worcester, Massachusetts. I'm Rick McCarthy, and I will be with you until 3 o'clock this afternoon. It's my great pleasure to bring this music to you Monday through Wednesday from noon to three. Right now, NPR News is next.
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2: Live from NPR News in Washington, I'm Louise Schiavone. Iran says it is close to a final deal with Oman to reopen the Strait of Hormuz. But before that happens, Iran has some tough conditions for the U.S. NPR's Hadil Al-Shalshi reports.
3: Among other demands, Iran wants the U.S. to lift a naval blockade and sanctions and pay it reparations for war damages, high prices for the United States. Asla Aydan Tashbash is a fellow at Brookings Institution who's been following the talks. She's says with this set of tough conditions, Iran wants to force President Trump to cave as he heads into the midterms with a weakened economy and an angry base.
4: Iran wants to use this time, use their leverage, but also the midterm calendar for a stronger agreement that establishes their sovereignty over Hormuz.
3: Iran's strategy may come with some of their own risk. If it doesn't strike a deal soon, Iran could face more internal unrest as its economy gets worse. Hadil Al-Shalchi, NPR News, Istanbul.
2: The elite Michigan art school where Jeffrey Epstein, a convicted sex offender, allegedly found some of his earliest victims, has sexual abuse allegations that span 7 decades. That's according to a new report from an outside law firm hired by Interlochen Center for the Arts. NPR's Ava Berger spoke with a victim of abuse at the school.
5: In 2005, 2 months after he turned 16, Paul Bush was molested by his Interlochen ballet teacher. The teacher later pleaded guilty to the abuse.
6: I don't even know how differently my life would have gone had this event not occurred.
5: The big question is, how could this happen at such a well-known institution, a place with successful alums such as Chapel Roan and Josh Groban? The report's findings and Bush's experience provide some indications. In many cases, adults were able to meet alone with students. At the same time, the children at the school had limited communication with their families. They were vulnerable because of their age, sexual identities, and lack of experience, and some were scared to report their abuse. Ava Berger, NPR News.
2: The Consumer Price Index for July will be released in the coming week, and economy watchers will be looking to the impact of the war in Iran on energy prices and the cost of goods in general. Diane Swonk, chief economist at the accounting firm KPMG US, notes that while the jobless rate is still relatively low, hiring has cooled.
7: It's still very difficult to find work. We know the duration of unemployment went down a little bit in the month of July, which is encouraging, but we need a lot more of that. There's about 1.8 million people that have been unemployed more than 27 weeks in any given month, in the month of July in particular. That's come down a little bit, but that's very elevated. It's much higher than it was pre-pandemic.
2: Economist Diane Swonk. On Wall Street at this hour, the Dow is off 123. The Nasdaq is down 110. This is NPR News in Washington. The parent company of Taylor Farms is voluntarily recalling some products that include jalapenos over concerns about a possible salmonella contamination. The announcement from Taylor Fresh Foods comes a few weeks after the business voluntarily recalled its iceberg lettuce products sourced from central Mexico because of a potential link to a multi-state cyclospora outbreak across the U.S. Skywatchers watchers will have a chance to witness a solar eclipse this week. NPR's Chandelise Duster has more.
8: A solar eclipse will be visible across Europe and parts of the U.S. on Wednesday, while people in northern Russia, Spain, and Iceland will see a total solar eclipse. Some parts of the U.S., from Alaska to North Carolina, and most of Canada, will see a partial one. NASA says the partial eclipse is expected to begin around 1:17 p.m. Eastern Time in Washington, D.C., where at least 4% of the sun will be blocked. But in Alaska, more of the sun will be blocked out during the eclipse. The American Academy of Ophthalmology says those who plan to watch a solar eclipse, even if it's a partial one, should wear special glasses for eye protection. Looking at the sun can cause significant eye damage, such as burns and even permanent vision loss. Chandelise Duster, NPR News.
2: The Air Force has renamed its base in North Charleston, South Carolina, after the state's recently deceased U.S. Senator. It's now called Joint Base Lindsey Graham. At a ceremony unveiling the new signage, the late South Carolina Republican was memorialized by his sister Darlene, who was appointed to succeed him. I'm Louise Schiavone, NPR News.
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1: 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Here's your updated local weather forecast.
0: And today in Worcester, we will have mostly sunny skies and a high of near 88 degrees. Tonight will be mostly cloudy, then gradually becoming mostly clear with a low of around 67 degrees and a slight chance of showers overnight. Tomorrow, Tuesday, sunny with a high of near 85 degrees. Tuesday night will be mostly clear with a low of around 63. And midweek Wednesday brings sunny skies and a high of near 84 degrees. In Upton at the moment, it is 83 degrees. And here in downtown Worcester, we have the same temperature. It is 83 degrees with just a few clouds. Good afternoon to you. It is Monday, August 10th. I'm Rick McCarthy, and you are listening to The Blend on your Jazz Plus station, 90.5 WICN. 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I want to thank you for tuning in wherever you may be. It's great to have you along, and it's certainly my honor to have the opportunity to share this great music with you. All right, we're going to begin with a British group by the name of Empirical, and we're going to hear something from their self-titled album. We're going to hear a tune titled Blessings right here for you on The Blend.

0: And Toots Thielemann helps us start off the second hour of The Blend. That is from an album called One More for the Road that came out in 2006 on the Universal Music label, Toots Thielemann. And that featured the vocals of Liz Wright, and of course that was the Arlen Mercer tune, Come Rain or Come Shine, Toots Thielemann. He had with him, among others, Kenny Werner on the piano, and of course Liz Wright on the vocals, Toots Thielemann. And we started off with the group, the British jazz group Empirical, and that is from their title, self-titled album, and it came out in 2007. We heard a tune off of that called Blessings, Empirical. It is 1:19, and you are listening to The Blend on 90.5 WIC, and here in the heart of the Commonwealth, Worcester, Massachusetts.
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I'm Steve Miller. 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

0: That is a nice tune. That is from trombonist and composer Julian Priester and his group Marine Intrusion. That is from a 1977 ECM Records release called Polarization. And we heard the title tune off that disc from Julian Priester and Marine Intrusion. And that beautiful piano work was a gentleman named Curtis Clark. Also appearing on here, you heard the guitar work of Ray Oviedo, Julian Priester. And before that, we heard from saxophonist Bill Harris and his quintet from a 2013 disc called This Time, The Dream's on Me, and a nice rendition of Horace Silver's tune, Nutville, the Bill Harris Quintet. And we started off with music from 1970. We went back to 1970 with this particular tune. Composition name is Home Rule, and that was the Lloyd McNeil Quartet. Flautist Lloyd McNeil and composer Lloyd McNeil, and something from an album called Washington Suite, released on the Soul Jazz Records label. And Lloyd McNeil was a very, very interesting guy. He passed away in 2021 at the age of 85. But beyond being a flautist and a musician, he was also an artist. He has art displayed all around the U.S. Northeast. He was also a poet, very interesting guy. And he had with him on this particular album Eugene Rush on the piano, Marshall Hawkins on bass, and Eric Gravatt on the drums. Marshall Hawkins later went on to play with Miles Davis, and Eric Gravatt played with a number of people, Miles, McCoy Tyner, Joe Henderson, Weather Report, and others. The Lloyd McNeil Quartet. It's 1:37 here on The Blend.
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Trumpeter Arturo Sandoval, and that is from his 1996 GRP release called Swingin'. Arturo Sandoval, and that is his version of Woody Shaw's tune, Moon Train. Arturo Sandoval. Preceded by vocalist and composer Robin McKell and her group The Fly Tones. This is from an album called Soulflower. I think it came out in 2012, Soulflower, and a tune called Love's Work. Robin McKell and the Fly Tones. It's 1:49 here on the Blend. We've got time for a couple more tunes, and then NPR News comes our way. So why don't we hear a tune from the Duke Ellington and Count Basie Big Bands. This is from a great album called First Time, just titled First Time. And my favorite tune from this album, beautiful tune called To You. Here for you on the Blend.

0: We bring this second hour of The Blend to a close with a new release. This is from Josh Warren, bass player Josh Warren, from his disc The Path. And we just heard one of his compositions called Gratitude. Josh Warren from The Path. And before that, we heard from Duke Ellington and the Count Basie Big Bands from a 1962 release called First Time the Count Meets the Duke. And just a beautiful tune written by Thad Jones called To You. I love that song. Duke Ellington and Count Basie. It is 2 o'clock exactly. I'm Rick McCarthy. This is The Blend. NPR News is next.
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2: Live from NPR News in Washington, I'm Louise Schiavone. In South America, at least 73 people are dead after a powerful earthquake struck Colombia. The U.S. Geological Survey says the 7.4 magnitude earthquake struck the western part of that nation. President Trump is expected to attend the swearing-in of Todd Blanche as Attorney General. The event will be private. Blanche cleared Senate confirmation on a vote of 50-49. President Trump has named Will Scharf to be his new White House counsel. NPR's Franco Ordonez says Scharf will take over on September 1st.
3: Scharf takes over as the White House's top lawyer after overseeing the administrative work of the Oval Office as the White House staff secretary. He also led the National Capital Planning Commission, which approved the president's construction of the White House ballroom. He is perhaps best known, though, as the attorney who presents and explains executive orders to the president before he signs them during public Oval Office signings. The president wrote on social media that Scharf is tough, strong, and smart, and loves the country. Trump said David Warrington, the current White House counsel, is heading to the private sector. Warrington formerly served as a personal counsel and lawyer for Trump's 2024 campaign. Franco Ordonez, NPR News.
2: At least 12 people are dead, several dozen more injured, after Ukrainian drones struck a major oil region in central western Russia. The strike is the latest in an ongoing Ukrainian campaign to target Russia's energy sector. From Moscow, NPR's Charles Maines has more.
4: The drone struck the city of Nizhny Kamsk in the Republic of Tatarstan, one of Russia's most technologically advanced oil-producing regions. Videos shared online appeared to show at least one refinery in flames, sending a large plume of smoke skyward. Local authorities said the Ukrainian drones also struck civilian targets, and the head of the republic called for an official period of mourning to honor the dead. The attack is the latest in a series of strikes targeting Russia's energy sector, key to funding Russia's ongoing military operations, says Ukraine. The drone strikes have also caused gas shortages across Russia, a crisis the government has somewhat eased by reverting to the sale of dirtier, lower-grade fuel. Charles Maines, NPR News. Moscow.
2: The consumer price index for July will be released in the coming week, and people who watch the economy will be looking to the impact on interest rates. And NPR's Scott Horsley has more.
5: While the Fed sets short-term interest rates, longer-term borrowing costs are generally set by the bond market, and those rates have been going up, not down. The average rate on a 30-year mortgage has climbed to nearly 6.7%. And that's a real drag on the housing market. Home sales were down in June. We're going to get the July home sales numbers tomorrow, and they're also likely to look weak.
2: Wall Street, the Dow's down 131. This is NPR News. Close to 1,000 flights in Shanghai were canceled this morning as Tropical Storm Dolphin, formerly a typhoon, continued to drench eastern China. Some metro lines are also closed there. 750,000 people have had to relocate due to the force of the typhoon. Just after the Supreme Court overturned Roe v. Wade, more people sought long-term and permanent birth control options. But as NPR's Selena Simmons-Duffin reports, the conversation appears to be changing.
6: Dr. Caitlin Bernard is an OBGYN in Indiana, which has had a strict abortion ban for years. She says right after the ban took effect, her patients talked about it when considering birth control options. Now,
7: nobody is really talking about abortion bans. Nobody really is thinking about them. Then other things that help you decide whether or not to use contraception are more top of mind.
6: Things like health insurance coverage or potential side effects. Bernard says more than abortion restrictions, social media influencers disparaging hormonal birth control is something her patients are talking about these days. Selena Simmons-Duffin, NPR News.
2: Congresswoman Alexandria Ocasio-Cortez has revealed on Instagram that she's freezing her eggs. The New York Democrat is 36 years old and is talked about as a possible Democratic presidential contender. Ocasio-Cortez did not say when or even if she was planning to have children, but she says she wants to normalize conversations about challenges and decisions that women confront in their everyday professional and personal lives. I'm Louise Schiavone, NPR News, Washington.
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1: 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This afternoon at 3, WICN gives you the classic sounds of Standard Time. Right now, though, it's time to take a look at your local weather forecast.
0: It is a nice day out there on this Monday, and it will stay nice throughout the day. Mostly sunny skies with a high of near 88 degrees. Tonight, there is a chance of showers, but it will be mostly cloudy, then gradually becoming mostly clear with a low of around 67 degrees. Tuesday brings sunny skies with a high of near 85. Tuesday night, mostly clear with a low of around 63 degrees. And Wednesday will be sunny with a high of near 84 degrees. Right now in Ware, Massachusetts, it is 82 degrees. And here in downtown Worcester, we have the same temperature. It is 82 degrees with just a few clouds. Good afternoon to you. A very warm welcome to you on this Monday. It is 2:07, and you are listening to The Blend on 90.5 WICN. 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I want to thank you for tuning in wherever you may be. If you're just joining me now, thank you. If you've been with me the whole 3 hours, thank you for that as well. We're going to begin with a request. I got a call from Warren in Boylston, and he wanted to hear something from a disc that came out just last year from trumpeter Charlie Porter. Name of the album is Cypher, and we're going to hear a tune off that release called 15 Miles right here for you on The Blend.

0: That is singer-songwriter Terry Reid, and that is taken from an album called River. This came out in 1972, originally on the Atlantic label, and the name of the tune is the title tune, River. Terry Reid. Terry Reid is a singer-songwriter who just passed away just a couple of years ago. And he didn't really, his career really did not take off the way that he had hoped it would. And interestingly, he had opportunities to join two bands. He was asked to join two bands. He was asked to join Led Zeppelin, which he turned down. And he was also asked to join, if I'm going to remember, Deep Purple, which he also turned down. Because he wanted to have a solo career. And he did, but he really didn't... He didn't get quite as big as these other bands that he could have joined, but he's a very interesting artist, Terry Reid. And before that, we had a request from Warren in Boylston. We started off with that request, and it was trumpeter Charlie Porter, and the name of the album is Cypher, the name of his most recent album, actually, and it came out just last year. And we heard a tune from that album called 13 Miles. It's 2:22 here on The Blend.
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0: saxophonist Keith Oxman from a 2009 release, and it is called Doing All Right, Keith Oxman. And he calls that tune All Dudes, Keith Oxman from Doing All Right. Before that, we heard from pianist and composer Chucho Valdez. And from his 2003 disc, New Conceptions, we heard a tune titled Los Giros, Chucho Valdez. The time is 2:34, and you are listening to The Blend on your Jazz Plus station, 90.5 WIC. And I'm Rick McCarthy with you for a few more minutes till 3 o'clock this afternoon. And coming up at 3 o'clock, right after NPR News, you've got more music on Standard Time. Your host this afternoon is our good friend Tom Lucci, so please stay tuned.
1: Hello. I'm calling about the ad for the dog. I'd like to know more about the dog. 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
6: And now the Oak Room is proud to present Jessica Molaski and Dave Frischberg.
7: Well, Jess?
8: Yeah, Dave?
7: Seems they booked the two of us in tandem. We can't come on and just sing songs at random. So how will we deal with this project to which we have lent ourselves?
8: We've agreed to put ourselves on exhibition. Just the two of us without an intermission. We better come up with a logical way to present ourselves.
7: We got a problem.
8: Partly protocol.
7: Partly procedure.
8: Partly pride.
7: Which of us is the frim-fram sauce?
8: And which is the shifafa on the side?
7: In other words, who's on first? We got a show to do here. Who's opening for who here? How do we run this date?

0: Which one's the cleanup hitter? Is something we should consider. We better get off the dime.
1: Who starts out? Which one begins the show now? Which one gets up to go now? We're wasting precious time.
0: I know. Say I get up and amuse them. It might be a big mistake for you to get up and then lose them.
1: Assuming they're still

Like Abbott explained to Costello. Ooh.

0: And that is a tune from Gypsy guitarist Barelli LaGrane, and that is from his disc called Just the Way You Are, and the tune called Captain Ferber. And the person who wrote that is Frank Wolf, who is the person you heard on the baritone sax on that tune, Barelli LaGrane. And before that, we heard from vocalist Jessica Malasky, along with pianist and composer Dave Frischberg, and the tune Who's On First. And that is from a live album recorded at the Algonquin, and that's the name of the album, At the Algonquin, an Arbors Records release from 2012. Jessica Malasky and Dave Frischberg. It's 2:43. 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As I mentioned a little earlier, Tom Lucci will be up on standard time this afternoon, right after NPR News. And as he always is, he's here this week to share with us what is happening this afternoon. Hi, Tom.
1: Hi, Rick. Boy, quite a nice hot weekend.
0: Oh, yes, it was. It certainly was.
1: Again, I was glad to see you back behind the drum kit.
0: Thank you. Thank you very much, Tom. I appreciate that. Yeah.
1: Yeah, that's great. It's great. I got to, yesterday I was in a band that played a dance on Nantasket Beach.
0: Oh,
1: in
0: cool.
1: That was such a blast.
0: Yeah, it sounds like it would have been fun.
1: Yeah. But
0: as you were saying, it's great to be able to be doing this.
1: Oh, absolutely.
0: Still be doing this.
1: We'll be playing and coming in on Monday afternoon and being able to play music.
0: Life is good.
1: Plays great music. This afternoon, we're featuring one of those songwriters. You may not know the name, but you know the tune.
0: Mm-hmm.
1: His name is Victor Young. And you start out with Stella by Starlight, Ghost of a Chance, and My Foolish Heart. I mean, three absolutely great songs, and there's lots more that he wrote, all for films in the 30s and 40s and 50s, and he's not particularly known for any big shows, but he was a great songwriter.
0: The songs stayed.
1: Oh yeah,
0: the shows sort of got forgotten.
1: Right.
0: Yeah.
1: And playing some music from Cyril M.A., one of our favorite vocalists.
0: Lover.
1: Benny Carter, what a great saxophonist and composer, mm-hmm. band leader. Some other band leaders, a guy named Claude Thornhill from the late 40s. Cat from the Savoy Ballroom named Lucky Millinder, who's really hip.
0: Yeah.
1: And boogie pianist named Freddie Slack. So it's a variety of music.
0: I knew them all, but you stumped me on Freddie Slack.
1: Okay.
0: Freddie Slack.
1: He did the first set. We're going to play the original Cow Cow Boogie. So that's where he was, one place where he's pretty well known.
0: Okay.
1: Yeah.
0: All right. Freddie Slack. Very interesting. I'll have to look him up.
1: Yeah.
0: All right. So that's coming up at right after NPR News at 3. It's Tom Lucci and Standard Time. You heard what's coming your way. So please stay tuned. Thank you, Tom.
1: Thank you, Rick.
0: All right. So we're going to hear a tune right now from bassist Mike Pope. This is from a disc that came out in just last year, 2025. It's called Parts You Keep. And we're going to hear his version of Charlie Parker's tune, Steeplechase, right here for you on 90.5.

0: All right. We conclude this Monday edition of The Blend with a new release from saxophonist Elias Haslanger. His album is called Legacy, and we just heard one of his compositions called Going Home. Mike Saylor's on the trumpet, Andy Langham on piano, Ryan Hagler on bass, Daniel Dufour on the drums. Elias Haslanger. Before that, we heard from pianist and composer Nicky Hopkins from an album, a Jeff Beck album called Beckola that came out in 1969, and just a great tune called Girl from Mill Valley. Very, very pretty tune. And before that, bassist Mike Pope and his version of Charlie Parker's tune Steeplechase from his album, The Parts You Keep. Hey, I'm Rick McCarthy. This has been The Blend. I'll be back again with you tomorrow at noon. Tom Lucci will be up next. NPR News is up.
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2: Live from NPR News in Washington, I'm Louise Schiavone. Six states hold primary elections tomorrow. Minnesota, where the governor's race and a Senate race are in play. Wisconsin, also a governor's race. Connecticut, a governor's seat, and a closely watched congressional primary. Vermont, South Carolina, where the GOP is considering Senate hopefuls, and Alabama. Some voters in Alabama will be casting ballots for a second time in a congressional primary tomorrow. NPR's Debbie Elliott reports the special election is the result of redistricting pushed through after the U.S. Supreme Court removed race as a consideration for drawing district lines, but allowed for partisan gerrymandering.
3: The map approved by the Republican-controlled legislature creates a more difficult path to re-election for the two black Democrats in Alabama's congressional delegation. Voter Willie Dixon of Lounsboro is in a new district now and says it's confusing.
4: Create enough chaos, people will give up and go home.
3: Six Republicans are vying to challenge Democrat Shamari Figures. State Representative Rhett Marks has President Trump's endorsement.
5: We have a chance to flip a Democrat seat back to the Republicans.
3: He says the stakes are high with control of Congress in the balance. Debbie Elliott, NPR News.
2: A U.S. Air Force base has been renamed in Charleston, South Carolina for the late Senator Lindsey Graham. At the ceremony, Defense Secretary Pete Hegseth said that Graham dedicated his life to serving his state and the armed forces.
6: So my fellow Americans, it is my honor to say welcome to Joint Base Lindsey Graham. May God bless the United States of America. Thank you.
2: Graham's sister, Darlene, recalled her brother's dedication to both government and military. She was appointed to serve out the rest of his term. She's running in tomorrow's primary for the next term, which begins in 2027. Europe is bracing for another heat wave this week. It is the fifth since May. NPR's Eleanor Beardsley reports rapidly rising temperatures combined with intense drought conditions is also worsening the threat of wildfires.
7: A broad area of high pressure known as a heat dome will intensify across the continent this week. The most extreme heat is expected across parts of France, Spain, and Italy before shifting towards central Europe, where scorching weather is forecast for Germany, Poland, and the Czech Republic. European forest fire forecasters say parts of southern Britain, France, and a swath of territory from the Alps to the Balkans will remain under very extreme fire conditions, the highest category in its fire danger forecast. Fires have already destroyed hundreds of thousands of acres this year in France and Spain. Eleanor Beardsley, NPR News, Paris.
2: The European Union's Copernicus Climate Service says Europe is the Earth's fastest warming continent. Wall Street, the Dow's down 150, the Nasdaq off 74. This is NPR News. In South America, at least 111 people have died in a magnitude 7.4 earthquake in western Colombia. Hundreds of buildings have been damaged. Officials say it's the most powerful quake to hit that nation in 10 years. There are concerns about aftershocks, and flights have been suspended at several airports. White House Press Secretary Karoline Leavitt has tweeted that Todd Blanche has now been sworn in as U.S. Attorney General. The Trump administration is putting more than $180 million towards schools and trade programs in the mining industry. As NPR's Jonaki Mehta reports, President Trump says this was to boost domestic production of minerals and batteries and to keep up with China.
8: The money will go towards 14 mining schools across the country to bolster the mining workforce, which President Trump said was dwindling in the U.S.
9: For years, mining schools and colleges that are essential to training the future leaders of this industry have been absolutely and sadly disappearing.
8: The administration has been pushing to increase the U.S. domestic production of minerals like lithium, graphite, and silicon to build weapons, cars, and semiconductors to compete with China, which dominates the industry. $80 million in grants for these schools is coming from the Pentagon, while the other $100 million will come from the Department of Energy. Janaki Mehta, NPR News.
10: Taylor Farms is voluntarily recalling some products that include jalapenos over concerns about a possible salmonella contamination. This comes a few weeks after the business voluntarily recalled its iceberg lettuce products. I'm Louise Schiavone, NPR News.
11: 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Duck.ai. 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
12: And good afternoon. This is Tom Lucci. Welcome to Standard Time here on 90.5 WICN. We've got another really nice summer day going outside. Temperatures in the 80s. Sunny skies, gentle breezes. We'll have tonight a slight chance of showers between 8 and 11. And then clear out. Temperatures in the upper 60s, so open the windows and let things air out a bit. Tomorrow, again, sunny, highs in the mid-80s, and clear skies, low 60s tomorrow night. And again, sunny, high around 84 degrees on Wednesday. So the nice weather we've been having. I think the air's getting a little cleaner out there, too, a little more breezy. But it's a nice stretch of summer. What can I say? Fair skies, 81 degrees outside of WICN studios here in downtown Worcester. Welcome to the show. As noted with Rick a few minutes ago, our main feature of the day is a songwriter named Victor Young, and worked mostly in the film industry, the 30s into the mid-50s when he passed away, and wrote a lot of very good music, wrote some tunes that have really ended up jazz standards to films that nobody really remembers. Let's start out with probably his best known piece in the jazz world. Certainly there's nobody who doesn't play it or pretend to play it or sing it. Here's a guy who really knows how to do it. He was our featured artist last week, Tony Bennett on Stella by Starlight. And then we'll feature a couple other artists that we have in the spotlight today on 90.5 WICN Standard Time.

0: Just checking the mail with Rick. A great tune from Benny Carter, celebrating birth date. Cherry, that is from his superlative album called Further Definitions, showing what a fantastic arranger he was. A four-person saxophone section of, along with himself, Phil Woods on alto saxophone, and on tenor, Charlie Rouse and Coleman Hawkins. Tune was composed by Don Redman, who led the band in Kansas City in the 30s that was the forerunner of the Count Basie Orchestra. We are underway on this edition of Standard Time. We heard from Cyril M.A., the delightful, super talented vocalist from France, obviously based in a gypsy jazz scene, and that's from her live album, It's a Good Day. And by the way, that tune was composed by Peggy Lee. We began the set with Tony Bennett and our featured composer of the week, Victor Young, and Stella by Starlight. Up next, we're going to hear one of Victor Young's great tunes called Beautiful Love. And we'll hear a few more. We'll hear some more from Benny Carter and also from a Benny Carter composition played by another of our featured artists today, pianist Freddie Slack. That's next here on Standard Time, 90.5 WICN.
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0: Ella Mae Morse with the great Freddie Slack at the piano. And the Cow Cow Boogie, a tune, lyrics by Johnny Mercer, music by Benny Carter. And we've got it for you on the occasion of Benny Carter's birthday week and Freddie Slack's birthday week here on Standard Time, 90.5 WICN. I'm Tom Lucci, your host, on a Monday afternoon in the middle of the summer. We heard Benny Carter before that and one of his just superlative arrangements with his big band in the mid-40s. Love for Sale, of course. For that, we heard 1946 recording from Young Sassy, Sarah Vaughan, and Victor Young's 100 Years from Today. We heard to begin the set, much more contemporary recording from about 5 years ago. Lauren Henderson, one of our favorite vocalists on the scene. Victor Young's Beautiful Love with her sensational band, including Sullivan Fortner at the piano, songbook session. Highly, highly recommended among many. Excellent Lauren Henderson offerings out there. We have got coming up next, going to play another Freddie Slack piece and another Benny Carter piece. They'll both kind of tie into each other. A little bit of hint to the classical world. That's next here on 90.5 WICN Standard Time.
1: 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I'm Steve Miller, inviting you to join me for 3 hours of fresh jazz plus music each week. 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

for the program originating at the Savoy Ballroom, the home of Happy Feet, here in Harlem in New York City. Now we're going to gently swing Love's Dream. Benny Carter plays Liebestraum.

WICN's Artist of the Month for August is the band called The Love Dogs, who also bring their in-person sound to this month's Jazz Plus Live event. That sound is indeed Jazz Plus. 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Suitable for dancing, cruising, or sipping your malted milkshake. The Love Dogs are entering their fourth decade of lighting up New England audiences, and they know how to do it. Also, like the Outfits of 80 years ago, this band aims for a lively good time in person, and their records tend to be souvenirs of those live experiences. Whether or not you're bringing home a Love Dogs souvenir from their downtown show, you'll get a full introduction on air to what this upbeat segment of the jazz tradition sounds like in 2026. Dig the show on August 21st and learn more about the Love Dogs.

Yeah. Here's an old goodie I hope you will enjoy. The stars may be starless, the night may be moonless, but deep in my heart there's a glow, for deep in my heart, baby, I know you love me. You love me. Because.

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I'll memorize every line. Yes, right.

those love letters straight from your... I don't want you to stop sending me handwritten letters. I don't want no emails or no text messages. I can't really feel you. I like

That's Miles from the Roundabout Midnight album, and that track is Sweet Sue, Just You, composed by Victor Young. But Miles taking it a bit outside what you would normally expect to hear, but that's Miles. And that's what we've got for you on Standard Time, 90.5 WICN. We are delving into the songbook of Victor Young, a classically trained composer who did most of his, did a lot of very successful work in Hollywood, scoring for films and writing some very hip tunes, maybe hipper than he intended them to be. Another one was Love Letters. And speaking of hip, that was performed by Johnny O'Neill. The great, great Johnny O'Neill. There's nobody who's got that combination of piano chops, singing voice, and the shtick. And you heard it all on Everybody Loves Johnny O'Neill, his 2025 album. We heard the Love Dogs, our special guests at Jazz Plus Live, coming up 11 days from now, gang. So, yeah, get on the website and make sure you've got your tickets, you've got your plans to be there on February 21st, right across the street from us here at 90.5 WICN. And before to start the set, we heard a couple of classical themes from a couple of other our featured artists, Benny Carter and his orchestra, Liebestraum. That's Franz Liszt's melody, and Freddie Slack, who calls it Humor Esquire, but it's based on Dvorak's Humoresque. We have got two more hours of this to go. We will go into the Wayback Machine into the beginning of our next set. We'll hear from great bands from the 40s, the late 40s, the Claude Thornhill Orchestra from the early 40s, Lucky Millinder and his great band from the Savoy Ballroom. Let's hear a little bit of Claude Thornhill to take this hour out. Here is Robin's Nest. Arranged, by the way, by Gil Evans. You may be able to detect.

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1: From NPR News in Washington, I'm Louise Schiavone. Voters in multiple states head to the polls tomorrow, including Connecticut, Vermont, Alabama, South Carolina, Minnesota, and Wisconsin. Casting a shadow over voter considerations in some locations is the demand of technology for massive data centers. As NPR's Tamara Keith reports, it's not an easy sell.
2: The giant windowless buildings use a lot of power and face growing bipartisan opposition.
3: It is able to cross partisan coalitions in a way that a lot of other issues can't.
2: Amanda Littman is the founder of Run for Something, which works with Democratic candidates for state and local office.
3: People are bringing it up to them, so they really are like responding to what they're hearing from voters. I think it is the most tangible physical representation of the threat that AI feels like it's making in people's lives.
2: A recent Gallup poll found 7 in 10 Americans oppose a data center being built in their community. Tamara Keith, NPR News.
1: Todd Blanche is now the 88th Attorney General of the United States. NPR's Kerry Johnson reports Blanche took his oath in the Oval Office as President Trump watched.
4: Blanche started his legal career as a federal prosecutor in New York, but he came to national attention defending Donald Trump in several criminal cases after Trump finished his first term in the White House. Blanche says he loves the Justice Department. During his swearing-in ceremony, he pledged to support and defend the Constitution against all enemies, foreign and domestic. The Senate narrowly confirmed Blanche last weekend. Several lawmakers worried he'd be more loyal to Trump than the rule of law. But Senator Bill Cassidy of Louisiana, who cast the deciding vote, said Blanche would be better able to push back on Trump if he had the backing of the full Senate. Kerry Johnson, NPR News, Washington.
1: At least 111 people are dead after a powerful earthquake struck Colombia, rattling the South American country. According to the U.S. Geological Survey, the 7.4 magnitude earthquake struck western Colombia and could be felt as far away as Venezuela and Ecuador. NPR's Carrie Khan reports.
5: The strong quake struck early Monday morning, rattling buildings and homes in the Chocó region, some 150 miles west of the Colombian capital, Bogota. The USGS said the tremor struck at a depth of 66 miles. Some 140,000 people live in Quibdó, the capital of the region. The quake comes more than a month after two strong back-to-back earthquakes hit neighboring Venezuela, killing more than 5,000 people and destroying hundreds of buildings. Kerry Khan, NPR News, Rio de Janeiro.
1: On Wall Street, approaching the close, the Dow is off 60 points, the Nasdaq down 85, the S&P 500 down 4. This is NPR News in Washington. July was the hottest month on record for the contiguous United States, according to the National Oceanic and Atmospheric Administration. The average temperature was close to 77 degrees, fractionally eclipsing the Dust Bowl's July of 1936. The most excessive heat was registered in the Mountain West, Southwest, Northern Plains, and Southeast, with the biggest problem being that evenings have not been cooling off enough. Social media is filled with messages promoting testosterone therapy, and the military recently announced it would be screening service members. Doctors say many of the online claims about testosterone do not accurately reflect who really needs the treatment. NPR's Will Stone reports.
6: The symptoms of testosterone deficiency include depressed mood, fatigue, reduced libido, weight gain, and trouble concentrating. Medical guidelines specify that a man should also have two tests showing low levels over time before starting treatment. Dr. Helen Burney, a urologist at Indiana University, says some online marketing around testosterone goes way beyond the evidence.
7: It's not some drug to promise peak performance, this fountain of youth, or this longevity.
6: Testosterone declines with age, though Burney says in younger and middle-aged men, it often relates to obesity, diabetes, sleep apnea, and other medical conditions. The Trump administration is taking steps that could make it easier to prescribe the drug to men with testosterone deficiency. Will Stone, NPR News.
1: Dukes of Hazzard star Ben Jones has died after the show he pursued a political career, serving in Congress for two terms. He was 84. I'm Louise Schiavone, NPR News, Washington.
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0: 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Thank you. Tomorrow morning at 6, dig the vibe with Michelle Wilson's Morning Vibe Time. 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
9: And it's a nice one, and it's not got a whole lot of action in it, but that's pretty fine. Fair skies, temperatures in the low 80s now in the Worcester area. Tonight we'll be getting down into the upper 60s. There is a chance of showers between 8 and 11 p.m. Other than that, things will be nice. And tomorrow, again, temperatures in the 80s. Wind gusts a little more than what we've been feeling. Maybe cool things off a little bit. Mostly clear tomorrow night. Lows around 63. Tomorrow, sunny, high of 84 degrees. And then there's a chance of showers. Well, that's not coming till Thursday night. Again, it's just going to be a passing thing. So very, very nice week ahead of us. Right now, outside our WICN studios here in downtown Worcester, Massachusetts, fair skies, 81 degrees. And we are back. I'm Tom Lucci. This is Standard Time. We're paying tribute to folks born the second week of August. That's what they have in common. And we just kind of do a little Iron Chef thing and try to put them all together. Main focus is the music of Victor Young. Great composer coming out of Hollywood. And we've also got a couple of bands that we want to feature in this segment with our Wayback Machine out, cranked up, ready to roll. Here is the Claude Thornhill Orchestra with a tune out of the early 1940s Duke Ellington songbook. Here is The Rose of the Rio Grande. Then we will hear a little classical lick from Claude Thornhill. Then from Harlem, the Lucky Millinder Orchestra. Hang on to your hats for Ride, Red, Ride. That's in the first set here on 90.5.

0: Mother of God. That is Lucky Millinder and his orchestra with Ride, Red Ride. That is worthy of a halftime show. Amazing piece of music. Lucky Millinder, one of the house bands of the early years of the Savoy Ballroom. I'm Tom Lucci, and celebrating Lucky's birthday along with Claude Thornhill. And we heard Mr. Thornhill's band with La Paloma, a treatment of a melody written by a Spanish composer named Uradier, I think, you know, based on a visit to Cuba back in the 19th century. And we began that set with Rose of the Rio Grande, again, from Claude Thornhill and his very adventurous late 1940s orchestra. Much of that driven by his arranger, a young Gil Evans. We have got, well, we're almost halfway through this show. Coming up next, we're going to hear another track from the big band era. I believe about 1940 recording. Story is, this is the track that got one of Victor Young's songs kind of launched as a vehicle for jazz musicians. And it's become a real standard for a very good reason. It's a great tune. And of course, many singers have picked up on it as well, just because of the title of the tune. I mean, if you want to sing a song called "I Don't Stand a Ghost of a Chance with You," you've got yourself a torch song right there. The original version of this was done in 1940 by the Cab Calloway Orchestra with a magnificent young saxophonist named Chu Berry, who was shortly after this killed in a car crash. So never got to hear what he could do, but this was a performance that's in the same league as Coleman Hawkins' Body and Soul, some of the great early works of Lester Young and Ben Webster, whatever. Let's get right to this. What the heck? Let's hear this first. And then we will hear Chu Berry with the Cab Calloway Orchestra, "I Don't Stand a Ghost of a Chance with You," on 90.5 Standard Time. I'm Tom Lucci.
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0: In all the hubbub on last week's show of Tony Bennett's centennial, we kind of neglected playing more of Abby Lincoln, whose birth date was August 6th. And I just always have to play at least a couple of those Abby Lincoln tunes that just, they just well up and just kind of get wrenched out of her soul. They're just amazing tunes, amazing performances. And It's Supposed to Be Love from maybe her last album she recorded, called Abby Sings Abby. And you're hearing it on Standard Time, 90.5 WICN. I'm Tom Lucci. We also heard I Should Care, a great standard, written by a very fine composer and arranger who worked mostly in the film industry. Not talking about Victor Young. This is Axel Stordahl, who I believe shares a birth date on August 8th. And he wrote that tune. Sammy Kahn, the lyrics. Betty Carter, the performance. And we began with Chu Berry, one of the definitive performances on the tenor saxophone. I Don't Stand a Ghost of a Chance with You, from the Victor Young Songbook, performed with Cab Calloway and his great orchestra from about 1940. We have coming up a set of music featuring a saxophonist very active on today's scene named Donnie McCaslin. And he has been doing some really, really interesting projects, especially in recent years. Had one of those things happen to him where he was playing at some place in the village, and who should walk in but David Bowie, and was entranced with his playing and kind of signed him up for some projects, particularly on his last album, Bowie's last album, called Black Star, which is pretty amazing. And we'll hear the track from that, a track from that that he is featured on. Also, he is featured on Nicole Zoraitis's tremendous new album. In fact, on the title track, The Devil I Knew, we'll hear that along with a project he did on called The Passion of Charlie Parker, and an original. It's all great stuff. It's all coming up next here on Standard Time, 90.5 WICN.
1: Hello. I'm calling about the ad for the dog. I'd like to know more about the dog. I need to get to know the dog before I buy the dog.
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I know it's fun. I'll have a conversation. Just wait a couple minutes for my friend Andre. Just fresh back from Marseille. I'll pay. I know just what to say. You tell me the things I want to know. I want to do everything, do every little thing you do.

0: Okay, sorry, I'm back here. That was Sue in A Season of Crime. David Bowie with Dynamic McCaslin. I'm Tom Lucci. We have been listening to the musical world of Donny McCaslin for the last few minutes. We have heard Luciana Souza, Every Little Thing, which is Bloom Dito from The Passion of Charlie Parker with Donny McCaslin. We heard his own Wasteland from his 2025 album called Lullaby for the Lost. And we began the set with Nicole Zoraitis, The Devil I Knew, the title track, featuring Donny McCaslin and Siren Tip, her 2026 marvelous, marvelous album that we should be hearing lots and lots more of. We'll be hearing from Donna Byrne, Miles Davis, Johnny Mathis, and many more. Music of Victor Young and more on Standard Time.
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2: Live from NPR News in Washington, I'm Ryland Barton. President Trump says he has some financial Ron says he has some of his own financial demands after Iran called for compensation to end the war. NPR's Franco Ordonez reports on the ongoing standoff.
3: President Trump took to social media expressing his frustration after the Iranian foreign minister said that reopening the Strait of Hormuz was contingent on the U.S. paying Iran, quote, compensation for violations of the Memorandum of Understanding. Trump responded, saying he had some of his own demands. He went on to write that Iran should pay compensation to the families of hundreds of thousands of innocent protesters that Iran killed over the last 50 years, as well as thousands killed over the last 5 months. The latest back and forth reflects how quickly the negotiations can turn. Just a week ago, Trump touted progress and even boasted that he would soon be announcing an agreement to reopen the Strait of Hormuz. Franco Ordonez, NPR News. The White House.
2: And President Trump has signed an executive order calling for revamped childhood vaccine recommendations that promote his long-held belief that certain shots should be spaced out in separate medical visits.
4: Large amounts of vaccine, large amounts of, like, vats of vaccine are currently pumped into your child's body.
2: The order recommends separating the measles, mumps, and rubella vaccine into three different shots administered in separate visits. Trump has long said the number of and timing of vaccines play a role in autism. Scientific consensus and decades of studies have firmly concluded there's no link. President Trump's former personal lawyer, Todd Blanche, has been sworn in as attorney general after a confirmation fight that exposed bipartisan concerns about the Justice Department. The Senate confirmed Blanche by the narrowest of margins on Saturday. He's been leading the Justice Department in an acting capacity since Pam Bondi's firing in April. Congressional forecasters are projecting the federal deficit will top $2 trillion this year. NPR's Scott Horsley reports there's more. That's more red ink than forecasters were predicting 6 months ago.
5: With about a month and a half left to go in the fiscal year, the Congressional Budget Office predicts the annual deficit will grow to $2.1 trillion. Income and payroll tax collections are up this year compared to last, but government spending has grown even faster. Meanwhile, corporate tax receipts are down from a year ago, and tariff revenues are well and the ballooning federal debt. Scott Horsley, NPR News, Washington.
2: The U.S. stock market edged down from its all-time high today while oil prices rose on uncertainty about when the Strait of Hormuz could reopen again. This is NPR News from Washington. Food companies would have to notify the FDA before introducing new colors, flavorings, and other ingredients in a proposal announced today. The change would reverse a decades-old policy allowing companies to self-certify that new ingredients are safe. Health advocates blame that for allowing thousands of additives into the U.S. food supply. Polling shows most Americans believe young adults have a harder time financially than their parents did at their age. NPR's Jennifer Ludden says many parents are helping to support their adult children.
6: When Mabel Lego and her husband retired to South Carolina this year, they made sure there's room for their 39-year-old son who lives with them. His job paid low wages and no benefits, and Lego says rents are way too high.
7: The young people have really been shafted big time.
6: In the pricey Seattle area, one of David Zuccaro's 30-something daughters moved back home to cut costs, and the other wants to.
8: When I look at the salaries these kids make, I'm like, how can you not live on this? But they can't.
6: The share of adults under 35 living with parents has shot up dramatically in the past two decades, and AARP finds most parents also provide financial support to grown children, needed or not, though many say they give even when it hurts their own budget. Jennifer Ludden, NPR News.
2: A diver exploring a shipwreck off the coast of Dover in the United Kingdom has found a 162-year-old bottle of Guinness, and the bottle, date-stamped from 1864, may still be drinkable. The diver says the bottle may have come from a case of 24, and there might be more cases in the area. 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
0: Here we continue toward the wrap-up of a very nice day, continuing a series of nice days. Temperatures remain in the low 80s in our WICN Central Massachusetts listening area, and we'll be down into the upper 60s tonight, seeing now gradual clearing. That talk of a little bit of rain in the evening seems to have passed. Tomorrow, sunny skies, temperatures in the mid-80s, low of 62 tomorrow night, with increasing clouds, but they're going to blow away. And we've got another nice day on Wednesday of sunny and temperatures in the low to mid-80s. Right now outside our WICN studios, fair skies, 80 degrees. We are back, and I'm Tom Lucci with another hour of Standard Time for you. Let's play another tune that the arranger and composer Axel Stordahl, who actually is best known for his work with Frank Sinatra, certainly during the 40s when Stordahl was working for Tommy Dorsey and then on his own with Sinatra, and also in the 50s did a lot of other film and TV work. A great tune that he wrote is Day by Day, and we're going to lead off the hour with our good friend Donna Byrne performing that tune, and then we'll hear a little more from Victor Young, another composer whose work was in films and did some great stuff. We'll hear Stella by Starlight by Miles Davis and Street of Dreams with Johnny Mathis. And then at the end of the set, we're going to hear the TV theme that Axel Stordahl wrote. And I don't know, I was kind of vaguely aware that he'd done it, but I just confirmed it, and so we're going to play it, okay? Here's Donna Byrne.

0: Axel Stordahl, who wrote, along with I Should Care and Day by Day, the theme to McHale's Navy. And you just heard it pretty jazzed up. I think you could still recognize it. By Nelson Riddle from a compilation called More Hit TV Themes. And because we play music of the American Songbook, we play it on Standard Time here at 90.5 WICN. I'm Tom Lucci, and I dig this music, but I also remember those old TV shows. That puts a smile on my face. Before that, we heard one of Victor Young's great tunes, The Street of Dreams, one of the, a really interesting tune as well. There it was performed by a very young Johnny Mathis, who was originally produced on Columbia Records as a jazz singer, a 19-year-old jazz singer. And they not terribly successful sessions, but man, there are some fascinating tracks. That Street of Dreams was arranged by a cat named Tio Macero, player on New York's scene in the 50s, who very interestingly became in the shortly after he, about 1959, became an employee of Columbia Records, AR department, and his main gig was producing Miles Davis' records. And we heard Miles on Stella by Starlight. That is the kind of blue band without Cannonball Adderley, which is to say that Bill Evans was the piano player on it and Jimmy Cobb the drummer. First of many recordings of Stella by Starlight that Miles made. It was, he didn't play a lot of standards, but Stella is one that was in the book, such as you could call it a book, for a long, long time. Certainly through the Wayne Shorter years. And we began the set with Axel Stordahl's Day by Day from her wonderful, wonderful, wonderful 2025 album called It's All About Love that featured Tim Ray at the piano. We have got a couple sets to go. Just looking ahead a bit, we've got Business Beat at 6 o'clock with our man Eric Gratton. 6:30, Alvona arrives with Public Eye. 7 o'clock, The Soul Serenade with Tom Shaker. And boy, I wish I could remember. Tom told me yesterday who he was doing tonight, and I can't remember, but it's always going to be great. Tune in 7 o'clock tonight for The Soul Serenade. And Marty Ayotte is going to join you with a dynamite blues hit, Big Town, at 10 p.m. So keep your dial right here on 90.5 WICN. We are going to hear three more tunes from the Victor Young songbook. None of them are very well known. They're all wonderful tunes. We will be hearing from Jerry Southern, from Sonny Rollins in a marvelous Europe recording from 1959. And we'll open up the set with this from one of our very good friends at WICN, our WICN board member, in fact, Amanda Carr, with a tune that she recorded on her 2007 album called Soon. And it is a tune that Victor Young wrote the music for, and the lyrics are attributed to Peggy Lee. Here is Where Can I Go Without You, Amanda Carr. And will we do it right now, or are we going to do it in just a moment? We're going to do it right after this on 90.5.
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wonderful Victor Young tune that we hadn't heard until now, When I Fall in Love, from that version, a wonderful, wonderful singer named Jerry Southern, who is quite a story. I wish I could play more of her, but her birthday was the same week as Tony Bennett, so this year I had to really... I don't know, hard to fit her in, but we will hear more from Jerry Southern. I always loved her. I'm Tom Lucci. This is Standard Time, 90.5 WICN. A couple of other Victor Young tunes. A Weaver of Dreams, rarely heard. And that was Sonny Rollins from a fascinating set of live recordings released in 2024, which were done in 1959. Where if you know your Sonny Rollins, that's the time when he began his two-year hiatus from playing after that astonishing series of recordings he made during the 50s. Those are the last recordings of Rollins before that started, and you can hear just how remarkable his playing was at that time with European musicians. And we began with some Boston folks with Amanda Carr, Where Can I Go Without You? That tenor solo and obbligato at the end that kind of led into Sonny Rollins was a good friend of ours, Arnie Krakowski. The great Arnie Krakowski. We have got one set to go, and we're going to end up with more Victor Young songs. We've left out some really great artists who had birth dates this week. And next week, it's not going to get any easier because we start with the fact that both Oscar Peterson and Bill Evans were born on August 15th. So that kind of puts a lot on our third week of August artists just to begin with. And at the end of that third week in August is Count Basie's birthday. So it's going to be interesting to see what we can fit in. But I have to play this because Victor Young, in the course of his career in Hollywood, was nominated for 22 Academy Awards. He never won one until 1956, film called Around the World in 80 Days, which you may remember was one of these CinemaScope spectaculars. And I saw it when I was like 6 years old, and I really liked it. But the music was just great. And sadly, Victor Young died suddenly in between the recent release of the film and the Academy Awards for that year, which he finally won. So let's open this last set with little bit of the Victor Young Orchestra with the theme from Around the World of 80 Days. Then we'll hear Frank Sinatra's version from Come Fly With Me and Billy May's orchestration. And I'm thinking that's probably an homage to Victor Young, the way Billy May scored this. And then we'll hear from Benny King and a bunch of other people. So enjoy this last set on Standard Time 90.5 WICN.

And it's love, this time it's love, mama, foolish heart. Uh-huh, my foolish heart. I said my foolish heart.

Oh, we're wrapping up this set of the music of Victor Young. Just a remarkable collection of tunes. I don't think I've played many of them before. And Love Me, lovely.

tune. I know there's a very nice Sarah Vaughan version of it that I played a bit. That was Roy Hamilton, with his that just amazing voice that Elvis longed to emulate. And before that, we heard a Victor Young tune that was arranged by Gil Evans for the Claude Thornhill Orchestra. Another one of our Claude Thornhill is another one of our featured artists for today, and it's called "Can't We Talk It Over." It's only been recorded once. It was by the Gil Evans Project on their live album called "Lines of Color." It's one of his all-time great tunes, is "My Foolish Heart." And we heard my stone-cold favorite version of that tune by Ben E. King from the fantastic album Sings for Soulful Lovers. And we started out with Sinatra and "Around the World in 80 Days" from Victor Young's finally Oscar-winning soundtrack to "Around the World in 80 Days. Thanks so much for joining us. One thing that one great artist we did not get to today, and I'm going to try to remedy a little bit, is the Wild Man from Texas, one of my very favorite saxophonists, Arnett Cobb. So let's go out with a little Sweet Georgia Brown with the Red Garland Trio. Thanks so much for listening to Standard Time on 90.5. I'm Tom Lucci.

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0: Good evening and welcome back to another edition of Business Beat here on 90.5 WICN. I'm your host, Eric Grattan. This evening, I am joined by Kate O'Brien from the Downtown Worcester Business Improvement District. She acts there as the executive director. Kate, thank you so much for taking time out of your busy schedule to come right downstairs to have a conversation tonight.
1: Thanks for having me.
0: So what I love to always start off these conversations with is just a background about whatever organization or business we're talking to. And just for folks who are tuning in who have never heard of the BID, as you said, is the acronym that's commonly used. Can you give folks a little background about what Downtown Worcester, the BID, does in the community and sort of what you represent and what your sort of business model is?
1: Sure. So I'll talk a little bit about who we are, the BID.
0: Yeah.
1: So we're a 501c3 nonprofit organization, and we represent more than 100 properties within about 78 acres of downtown. So our goal is to establish a vibrant, welcoming, economically and culturally viable downtown Worcester for all stakeholders. Through collaboration with the city, local businesses, and other organizations, we actively promote Downtown Worcester and all it has to offer, creating new experiences and fostering an exciting place for people to live, work, and visit. Our boundaries within these 78 acres start between Main Street, Foster Street, McGrath Boulevard, and Myrtle Street.
0: So you're covering a lot of territory.
1: Yes. And through this, we have four main initiatives. Our first one is cultural placemaking and beautification. Our second one is cleaning, safety, and hospitality, marketing and PR, and then finally advocacy and policy. So two of our most visible programs people would recognize, the BID, is our ambassador program and our beautification program. So the beautiful flower planters hanging baskets you see downtown, that's us. Also, if you've ever been downtown, you've probably run into one of our ambassadors. They're the cornerstone of our operations, and they provide a wide range of supplemental services to downtown to ensure that the district's clean, safe, and inviting for all. So their services include sidewalk sweeping, litter removal, snow clearing, graffiti removal, and minor landscaping. So whether it's cleaning the sidewalks or giving directions to people downtown, they're always a friendly first impression of Downtown Worcester.
0: Can I just ask a follow-up question? What sort of differentiates them from a municipal city of Worcester worker? Because they're doing sort of similar things as far as maintenance and aesthetics are concerned downtown.
1: Sure. Well, we like to say they supply supplemental services.
0: Right.
1: So they don't do the same thing that the city provides. Mm-hmm. They just do an extra.
0: Yeah. Yeah.
1: Which you can see the difference.
0: Yeah. I mean, I was coming into the studio today and I saw someone just outside with the Downtown Worcester polo shirt on.
1: Yes.
0: And I was like, ooh, I recognize that logo.
1: Yep.
0: So yeah, that brand presence is definitely present downtown. You know, speaking of downtown, there's been a lot going on for a long time, but I think it seems maybe for most, at least for myself, most prevalent maybe in the last five to 10 years, honestly. You know, but how would you sort of describe the current state of Downtown Worcester? Because you have construction, you have a lot of somewhat new buildings going up, some empty spaces. How would you describe it from your perspective?
1: From my perspective, I would describe it as momentum. There is just so much going on right now. We have, you know, one of the best restaurants in Worcester. We have Vivian's. We have the view upstairs in the glass tower. Mm-hmm. We have Alma Gacha opening last fall, and I know they're doing amazing. We have August Coffee opening last month. They're across from Hanover Theater.
0: Oh, cool.
1: Golden Grain Artisan Bread and Cafe just opened on Commercial Street. There's really just so much going on downtown. It really feels different and it feels like a new energy.
0: Right. And so, you know, there's, you know, we talked about sort of restaurants just now and businesses and things like that. You know, what is maybe a misconception that folks might have about Downtown Worcester that might deter them from maybe not checking out these new places? Because if you're a person that's commuting throughout Central Worcester and Downtown Worcester, you're seeing all these changes, but if you're living sort of on the outskirts, you don't always get the opportunity to come down. Maybe what's like, you know, one thing you might say, here's the reason, or, you know, don't think it's this way because it's actually, you know, one thing or the other.
1: Yeah. You know, when I think of maybe my perception, misconception.
0: Yeah, that helps.
1: from the past before I started working here. You know, I think I always thought of downtown Worcester. I used to think of the reflecting pool.
0: I've seen pictures. Yeah.
1: So, you know, I really, really advocate for people to just come downtown. It is so different from the past. You have those past images kind of in your head. But, you know, whether you're come to Out to Lunch on Wednesdays now through September, or you go see a show at Hanover, you know, people come downtown and have that experience, mm-hmm. and it changes their perception.
0: Yeah, and there's so many like different cultural offerings on top of housing choices. You know, restaurants, to your point, there's the library, you know, and there's a lot of great retail things happening in downtown Worcester too. I was just saying, I was at Joe's Albums next to Mechanics Hall. I had never been there, and it's a really cool record shop if anyone's listening that likes vinyls. But yeah, to your point, there's plenty to incentivize folks to come to downtown Worcester and see all the great work that you're doing, but also the investments people are making in this community.
1: Absolutely.
0: So, Kay, we appreciate hearing a little bit of the background about, you know, downtown Worcester BID and what, you know, what you do and sort of like your thoughts on, you know, downtown Worcester and such like that, because that is that's the territory, that's the area that you guys are really most closely working in, right? And so I'd love for folks to hear a little bit more about you, just because, you know, from a business perspective, since this is what the show is sort of geared towards highlighting, you've been at the BID since early 2025, is that correct?
1: That's correct.
0: What have been your biggest priorities? Like you said, we talked a little bit, you know, quote, off air about your sort of background. Do you want to talk a little bit about that and sort of what brought you to a nonprofit organization?
1: Sure. So I come from the municipal world, having served as an assistant town administrator in the town of Dover in Norfolk previously, but I also worked in economic development for the town of Westboro. So mm-hmm. It's kind of a perfect blend of management and economic development, mm-hmm. sort of led me to this nonprofit role here. Also, which was enticing to me, is I live right down the street in Holden. So, you know, working in a community where I also enjoy going out to dinner, going to shows, you know, it makes me feel more passionate.
0: Yeah, absolutely, because you can have that direct effect on sort of what the future looks like.
1: Absolutely.
0: And, you know, that being said, so, you know, coming into this organization, what have been your biggest priorities, the biggest initiatives, or I guess, you know, goals you've set for yourself in the BID?
1: Yeah, well, one of my first priorities was really just going on a listening tour. And that's just talking to all the downtown's various stakeholders. Mm-hmm. So, you know, number one being our property owners, you know, also talking to businesses, residents, people who visit downtown, you know, why are you here? Why did you come here? What drew you here? Mm-hmm. So listening to people's stories and ideas and their current opinions and experiences right. downtown, you know, and a lot of what they said was, you know, they wanted to keep it cleaner and safer. And what I heard was the need for the BID to continue the services that we've already been mm-hmm. supplying. Yeah. So our ambassador services, you know, right. they've been going on for almost 6 years now. So taking those and optimizing them and making sure that we're really setting the conditions for people to come downtown to enjoy themselves, to go out to eat, to go to a show. But we're also setting conditions for people to come and open up their business downtown, setting conditions for people to want to invest in downtown.
0: Yeah. And I guess as a follow-up to that, you know, what do you see as the biggest areas of opportunity for downtown Worcester, as far as like for business engagement or business development, I guess you would put it, like, where are those opportunities? What industries can you see, or do you see potentially investing in this particular area of the city?
1: Yeah, I think there's so many opportunities out there. You know, what I see the biggest opportunity, especially over the next 5 years, is really the housing. Mm-hmm. There's so many housing opportunities coming
0: right.
1: to downtown.
0: Right.
1: We have the Minkiti Group converting the old shack site, converting that into apartments. Mm-hmm. We also have Synergy, who are located in the Glass Tower. Mm-hmm. They are a property owner and working on the largest office to residential conversion in Massachusetts to date.
0: In the Glass Tower.
1: On Chestnut Street.
0: Oh, excuse me. Okay.
1: So that's just right outside our district.
0: Right.
1: You know, but everything's connected.
0: Yes.
1: You know, all the housing will bring new opportunities, really growing downtown as a neighborhood. I don't think a lot of people really realize.
0: Yeah, it's kind of a cool thing.
1: Yeah, the grid properties we have here, we have 145 North, you know, those are packed with residents.
0: Yeah.
1: So it'll be interesting to see in the future what that attracts as far as stakeholders.
0: I think we'll see a lot more residential development, especially because, you know, when I first moved to Worcester as an adult person, like even 2016, so like 10 years ago, people are living in downtown Worcester wasn't really a thing yet.
1: Right.
0: But there was little buildings creeping up in the outskirts. And now people are literally living downtown, you know, right across from the DCU Center, you know, living right across from the Common, more than ever, I should say. There's always been apartments downtown, but not to the degree that we're seeing now. But, you know, economic development, we were talking a little bit about this, means different things for different people. Like we talk about, you know, businesses buying vacant space, you know, oh, that building's open, I'm going to buy it, I'm going to start a business there. What does it mean to you? What does that success look like from an organizational perspective for you as representing the bid?
1: So success for us is increasing foot traffic. It's small businesses coming to downtown and going through the permit process and, you know, opening small businesses, having confidence to do that.
0: Right.
1: You know, it's also people coming here to throw their events on the Common, using downtown as, you know, we like to say downtown's the backyard to the city of Worcester. It's us continuing to help produce events with the city.
0: So you work very closely with City Hall, or who are you working with exactly with the city to produce these events or put these events on?
1: We work very closely with the cultural department.
0: Okay.
1: We also work closely with the Worcester Cultural Coalition, and we work closely with the city manager's office.
0: Okay. And then outside of City Hall, what kind of other organizations are you also working with, or who would reach out to you if they wanted to put on something, you know, in downtown Worcester or something like that?
1: Yeah, absolutely. So organizations reach out to us if they'd want to put on an event on the Common, for example.
0: Okay.
1: We have an event kit that we give out, and for free, they're able to get tables and chairs.
0: Oh, cool.
1: And things like that that would help them put on events.
0: Yeah. And what other sort of other aspects of that kit would be helpful for folks to hear about, that in case they're, you know, inquiring, maybe someone's listening, they're saying, maybe I'd do something downtown.
1: Yeah. And I would say we also help navigate the permitting process with City Hall, which is very helpful.
0: Yeah. Because I'm sure it's probably very daunting if a person's never done an event with the city before, they don't really know where to start. So knowing that you're a resource would be very helpful. And with that, I can imagine there's a lot of partnerships that would be beneficial. Can you highlight maybe one or two that would be interesting for folks to hear about?
1: Yeah, so one partnership we have right now is with the Worcester Cultural Coalition. We're going to be working with them in the city to install wayfinding digital kiosks. I don't know if you've seen these in other cities.
0: No, or maybe I have.
1: You might have seen them. They're basically like one big smartphone.
0: Oh, yes. New York City has these.
1: Yes. But
0: I think we should pick up on that after a break, because that's really cool, because I actually did not know that. But we'll just take a quick break here. 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I'm your host, Eric Grattan, and I've been speaking with Kate O'Brien, who's the executive director at the Downtown Worcester Business Improvement District. We'll be right back just after a few moments.

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3: Good evening and welcome back. You've been listening to Business Beat here on 90.5 WICN. I'm your host, Eric Ratton, and I've been joined this evening by Kate O'Brien, who's at the Downtown Worcester Business Improvement District. She acts as their executive director. Kate, thank you again for joining us this evening on Business Beat.
4: My pleasure.
3: Just before the break, you were mentioning something kind of exciting, which I had said I had seen in New York City before, which are these kind of like digital kiosks that work as like a giant iPhone resource for folks in the downtown area. I know we didn't really talk about this before, but can you give folks a little background about what those look like and sort of like maybe when we can expect to see them, that sort of detail?
4: Yeah, sure. So we are, it is contingent on grant funding, but we are working to install, you know, a handful of digital kiosks throughout downtown Worcester.
3: Mm-hmm. And what will those, what sort of resources will those provide for folks? How will they use them?
4: So we're hoping it can provide accessible digital wayfinding and cultural information, but also promote local events and small businesses. You know, this is something we could go up to, and let's just say you're leaving a show at mm-hmm. the Hanover Theater,
3: right,
4: and you want to know what kind of restaurants are there in downtown Worcester. You
3: can beep, go beep, beep. Yeah.
4: Do a couple of clicks, and you can send those directions right to your phone.
3: Oh, that's very cool. Yeah, so it's like a digital directory, and one aspect of it is
4: one aspect.
3: What work is that? Well, that's very cool. So maybe we, so we'll have to have you back on the show once those go live, and we can really give a full overview of how folks can use them, and maybe like a little tutorial. Maybe we can even go to one of them downtown with a mic and have a little live, you know, introduction over the air or something like that. That
4: absolutely
3: might be fun.
4: Absolutely, that would be fun.
3: Cool. So, you know, like we talked about before, Worcester has gone through a large development process over the past years, and we've definitely seen sort of a rebranding of downtown Worcester, both like physically, but as far as like marketing is concerned and things like that. You guys do have a lot of events to promote, you know, bringing folks downtown, having people, you know, be outside, be with other folks in the community. It looks like you have some events that you wanted to talk about that I've also read about, Out to Lunch, you know, movies on the common, some other things. You want to give folks a little bit of background as to, you know, what those are, when they happen, how they can find out, you know, show up, etc. I know, I'm sure they're on your website and on social media and things like that.
4: Yes, you can definitely find all the information on our website and on our socials. But our Out to Lunch Festival and Farmers Market is every Wednesday. That's at the Common from 11 to 3 p.m.
3: Okay.
4: We are running until September 9th.
3: Mm-hmm.
4: We had two rain dates.
3: It's been September. A rainy summer.
4: It's been a rainy and hot summer.
3: Yes.
4: So we are, we'll be back tomorrow.
3: We're back this week.
4: We're back this week.
3: Yeah.
4: Sorry. So we'll be back this week. We had to cancel last week because of the rain.
3: Right. Yeah. Makes sense.
4: And you know, it's a great event. We took it over from the city.
3: Okay.
4: We produce it, but the city is a huge partner. One of our biggest partners.
3: Are you both responsible for the vendors and sort of who's allowed to?
4: Yes, we handle the vendor management.
3: Oh, okay.
4: Also the farmers market recruitment and mm-hmm. management,
3: mm-hmm.
4: and the musical
3: aspect.
4: Acts. Yes.
3: Just a side question. Usually farmers markets in smaller towns can be really hard to infiltrate, meaning like they're full, they're not taking any more vendors. Does this current initiative that you're working on with the city, are you guys still accepting vendors for the farmers market portion?
4: We are not, yeah. But yes, I will say, you know, this has been pretty revealing to me is just how much work, you know, on both sides of putting
3: right.
4: on a farmer's market.
3: Right.
4: You know, all the credit goes to Alex in our office for really handling that. But we've definitely had to work on those relationships for the past couple of years.
3: Right.
4: As far as having them come downtown and showing them that they can do good business here.
3: Right. And what is some other programming that you folks do at the BID as well, besides the Out to Lunch?
4: So we have our movies on the common. So this summer we had three movies. Mm-hmm. And that's basically just a really good time. You know, a lot of people bring their kids. Mm-hmm. Yeah. And it's a free movie. We give out popcorn to the first 100 people who show up. And we have a huge screen, a huge digital LED screen this year as well.
3: So are you already planning for next summer which movies you're going to show? Or is that too far ahead in the future?
4: It's too far ahead. We like to wait a little bit.
3: See what's trending throughout the year?
4: Exactly.
3: Yeah. See what social media is showing as the most popular ones. You know, speaking of social media, it plays a huge role in a lot of things. It plays a huge role in most things nowadays, to be honest, whether we like it or not. How has social media sort of played a role in promoting maybe what you guys are doing specifically downtown or just downtown in general, what's happening? How do you utilize those outlets?
4: We heavily utilize our socials. Yes. Yeah. Instagram, Facebook, and LinkedIn.
3: Yeah. What content do folks seem to most engage with?
4: You know, we do a lot of videos.
3: Yeah, reels and things.
4: We also contract with influencers.
3: Okay. Cool.
4: So we can get kind of their point of view. Yeah. So coming out to lunch.
3: Yeah,
4: and
3: that's
4: movies
3: very
4: on
3: cool.
4: The common as well.
3: Yeah, and sort of that seems to resonate most with your audience is like when you have that that local perspective instead of an organization saying this is cool, believe us. You know.
4: Absolutely.
3: Yeah, yeah,
4: absolutely.
3: Yeah. No, that's really really cool. And you know, as far as you know, expanding sort of what you do and what's happening in downtown Worcester, what would personally, for you and as an organization, what industries or types of businesses would you most like to see open? And again, we talked a little bit about this, quote, off air. You know, downtown is sort of a food desert. There's no grocery stores mm-hmm. around here. Mm-hmm. And I know we talked about it a little bit, and you can talk about that. But on top of that, what other types of businesses would you like to see?
4: Yes, like I said, off air, we would love
3: we'd all love
4: a
3: that
4: grocery store.
3: Yeah.
4: You know, we'd also love more retail businesses downtown. I think, you know, downtown has a history of retail.
3: Yeah, big department stores.
4: Exactly. And, yeah. You know, I always, since the first day I started, I hear stories about people when going to the Denholm building and shopping with their parents.
3: Yeah.
4: And you know,
3: I've heard stories. Yeah.
4: Yeah. So I think that would be fun. You know, also we'd love to just see more businesses like the ones we have. You know, we have Ace of Babes Vintage downtown, Her Zen Studio, which is a Pilates studio that opened up within the past year. There's a lot of new things downtown. We would just like to see, again, just continuing growth.
3: Yeah, and I think just everything you're doing by default will build that engagement, especially on social media. With all these new residences going up, I can imagine the majority of the new folks signing the leases are on the younger side in these newer buildings because they're college students or they're folks working, you know, in the medical industry or like the biotech industry. You know, there's AbbVie, you know, up the street on Shrewsbury Street, and there's that really large other biopharmaceutical company that's going up right next door. I don't remember the name of it, but there's a lot of these big tech jobs coming to town, which I think will bring, you know, a lot of younger people staying in Worcester instead mm-hmm. of going to school and then, you know, parting ways, which I know has been a trend historically. From what I understand, you know, I've had Paul Matthews on the show before from the Research Bureau, and we've talked a little bit about commuting in and out of Worcester, and a lot of these residents are going up close to the T station, the new T station that's hasn't reopened. Well, it has in a sense reopened because it has the bridge now and it has a new platform and everything like that. But, you know, arts and culture is huge downtown as well. We have the Hanover Theater. I'll have Alan on from the Hanover Theater in a couple of weeks. How do you sort of maintain, how do you keep the excitement going as an organization for downtown, you know, time over, you know, time after time, year after year, month after month?
4: Yeah. You know, right now it's easy with all the momentum. And I think for us, it's just keeping that momentum up.
3: Yeah.
4: And is reminding, and for us, that's reminding people of why we're doing this. Why is downtown
3: important? Yeah.
4: Why
3: is there a lot going on?
4: Right.
3: Because this, you know,
4: why is there all these housing going up here? There's
3: right.
4: reasons for
3: there's
4: that.
3: There's reasons for that. Yeah. I mean, and back to sort of like the business lens of this conversation, like you started off the conversation, you're a 501c3, you're a nonprofit organization. Can you tell folks maybe a little bit about the funding model at the bid, how the organization is funded, how you have all these amazing resources to sort of be like that extension of the city, because a lot of services you're providing are very adjacent to a lot of times what a city manager's office or like a town hall or a city hall would supply or like would organize and things like that. So can you kind of talk a little bit about that sort of funding, what it looks like? Do you host events to do that? Do you receive, you said you received grants, things like that?
4: Yes, well, we definitely go after as many grants as possible, but our main funding is we're funded by our property owners. So they have a fee based on their assessed value of their property.
3: Oh, okay.
4: So yeah, it's a mandatory fee. And basically once you're in the district, you're in. So that's when you get all the services.
3: Right. And so obviously as more businesses continue to come downtown and grow downtown, your constituency that works with you would be larger as well, and hopefully more diverse.
4: Absolutely. Yeah. We'd like to see ourselves as the stewards of downtown.
3: Right. 5 years from now, I know it's kind of a hard question. Everyone gets asked in job interviews and things like that. What would you love to see different, or what would you hope had changed in downtown Worcester for the better?
4: Well, I've certainly hoped the misconceptions have changed right by then. You know, 5 years from now, I'm hoping that our work has resonated to a point where downtown Worcester is known for being an 18-hour destination district. You know, it's known for being culturally and economically viable downtown.
3: Yeah, and we love to see a grocery store in five
4: and a grocery
3: years
4: store.
3: Yeah. Just one like question, you know, while we only have a couple minutes left, what would you like people outside of, you know, central Massachusetts and even Worcester County to know about downtown Worcester today?
4: Yeah.
3: To say, hey, you know, hey, come down on a Saturday and check this out.
4: Yeah.
3: What should they know?
4: I would like them to know that downtown Worcester is open for business. You know, downtown Worcester is a safe and vibrant, welcoming destination. You know, you can come downtown to see a show, to go out to eat, to go shopping. It really is.
3: It really is, you know, a great place. You know, you can see the best thing about downtown Worcester is that you can see people you know.
4: That is true.
3: It's not like going to Central Park and you're like, I don't know anyone here. Oh, you recognize someone from 100 feet away, and that's pretty cool. Okay, Kate, so with just about a minute left, obviously, we'd love folks to hear a little bit more or be able to read more, learn more about the bid. Where can they find more information, your website, socials and stuff? What is the website address, and what can folks sort of expect to find there?
4: Yeah, so we're located at downtownworcester.org.
3: It's easy enough.
4: And on Instagram, we're Downtown Worcester Bid.
3: And on your website, you know, what sort of information can folks expect to find on there that would be helpful?
4: Well, actually, you know, we do have current vacancies downtown listed on our website.
3: Oh, cool.
4: Which is helpful if anyone's looking for space.
3: Right.
4: We have our mission, the initiatives we do. We also have fun things to do, you know, kind of gives you an idea if you are planning a trip to downtown Worcester, where you can start. It's basically a good place to start.
3: Very cool. All right. Well, Kate, thank you so much for taking time. I'd love to have you come back once all these kiosk things are up downtown. And we can, like I said, we can maybe do a live demonstration or something. But I've been speaking with Kate O'Brien, who's the executive director at Downtown Worcester Business Improvement District. Kate, thanks again for coming into the studio. We're now, you know, we're only just, what, a few floors down or something like that.
4: Thanks for having me.
3: Yeah, thanks again. We'll have you back again soon. You've been listening to Business Beat here on 90.5 WICN. I'm your host, Eric Grattan, and join us again next week for another great conversation with leaders right here in downtown Worcester. Have a wonderful evening.
5: Hello. I'm calling about the ad for the dog. I'd like to know more about the dog. I need to get to know the dog before I buy the dog.
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3: 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I'm Al Vona, host of The Public Eye. So nice to have you with us. I've said it a million times, so if it gets old, please bear with me. My love for history, especially U.S. history, it goes back to childhood. And it's something that I've always held very near and dear. Just love to learn about different things, the people, who started this country, the people who came before us, the experiences that they went through, and so much more. And I think it really helps to round out who we are as a people. Things are no different this evening. In fact, a new book came across my desk about a week ago, and I found it absolutely fascinating. But first, I do want to make a few comments on the nature of war, something that nobody, something nobody relishes, something nobody wants to see, the destruction of lives, the destruction of property. It's just an all-encompassing part of life that deteriorates people's lives. But even worse than that, worse than war itself, is while waging wars, people who become captors of the enemy, or the opposing side, I should say. It's a story that doesn't always get told. Well, that happened to be that was the case up until a week ago, when the new book, A Fate Worse Than Hell, came across my desk. The book is written by a Pulitzer Prize finalist, W. Fitzhugh Brundage, and he's also an educator down in North Carolina. And the book talks about American prisoners of war during the Civil War. And even myself, I had no idea of the horrible conditions, the wretchedness of war, the treatment of one human being to another. It brought so many emotions to the surface. So I asked Fitz to join us this evening and talk about his new book, A Fate Worse Than Hell. Fitz, nice to have you with us.
4: Thank you very much for having me.
3: The book, unlike many books about either U.S. history in general, and I've read many about the Civil War, one of my favorite periods in U.S. history, but this chronicled a part of war, a part of people's lives that never gets really talked about. It's very seldom brought to the forefront, and that is how were Confederate versus Union captors. Once they were captured by the opposing side, the conditions, the moral decay, all the things that you point out in the book, and at times you almost want to put the book aside for a moment and think, oh my God, how could anybody last weeks, months, years living with total deprivation, a lack of bath facilities, no food, or the quantity of food was limited, the quality of food, no health care. Comrade by comrade, sometimes fighting one another just for survival. And I can't imagine, I know I'd fall apart. And I just want to get your sense before even, engaging in writing the book. What prompted you to focus on what it was like to be a prisoner of war during the Civil War?
4: Well, I think the thing that grabbed me was I was working on another project, and I read some of the memoirs and diaries that some of the prisoners kept. And they, as you described, some of them were in extremely poor health. Some of them were dying of dysentery and various other diseases. And yet they still managed to keep diaries. And their diaries are so evocative, so poignant, that I just felt how would I put it? I wanted to spend more time understanding their world and their experience. And as you said, it's an experience so foreign from any that I have ever undergone that I wanted to, it, to the extent that I could, empathize with their circumstances. And I can't put myself in their shoes, but the extent that I could see the world through their eyes, I wanted to do that. So I don't want to suggest there's some really deep, there are other deeper reasons why I was interested in it, but above all else, it was just the words of the men themselves.
3: You know, Fitz, that, I love the way you put that, because I know some people are going to say, Al, you're reading another book about the Civil War. You're reading another book about a battle. And no, this is a unique part of war. In this case, the Civil War, and that is, as you said, human beings who up to that point, yes, volunteered to be in either the Union Army or the Confederacy at the time. I'm sure. It didn't cross their mind at the time that they may be taken captor. But once they did, what was once maybe a vibrant life, family, friends, children, you name it, was all removed. But most importantly, as you put it, and I want to get your sense on this, was the fact that so many, the things that we take for granted, I mean, I'll go home and, grab a snack, grab something out of my refrigerator, a bottle of water, sit down, put on the TV, whatever it may be. You know, this time of year up here in New England, we've had a rather harsh, to say the least, winter. And I'm thinking, well, I can always put my, heat up, or I can put my comforter on or blanket on and snuggle up on the couch. Everything, all the things we take for granted, Fitz, these men were totally either denied of, or there just wasn't enough to go around. And as you talk about in the book, the facilities missing, barely have a roof on them, doors missing, windows, obviously no heat, and close proximity to one another. Somebody has dysentery and you've got to sleep within inches of the next person, and then personal hygiene, which is almost non-existent. These are things that very seldom come to the surface. But did anything strike you as odd? I mean, were you expecting this kind of horror story, if you will?
4: Well, as a historian who is familiar with the outlines of this, I wasn't entirely surprised. But I think the picking up on what you said, the one thing that I hadn't thought about previously, I had no occasion to think about, is that the experience for these men was unprecedented. Of course, as you said, they hadn't expected they would be captured. If they were captured, they didn't expect to be prisoners for a long period of time and in a state of extreme deprivation. But beyond that, they had no, Americans had no experience with imprisonment on this scale. And certainly being a prisoner of war like they were during the Civil War was also a new military experience in many ways. So the point that I'm getting at is these men were undergoing something that they hadn't anticipated. But on top of that, they really didn't have any way to make sense of it. They had no historical analogy, if you will. There was nothing in their past or that they had read about or had heard about that would prepare them for what they were undergoing. So part of their struggle, I think, while they were imprisoned, some of the men for several years, was to try to come to terms with what they were experiencing, as you say, not just the deprivation, but the sort of psychological stress, and finding a way to put that into words. And they obviously had great difficulty because, as I said, they didn't have any, to the extent that they could find parallels, they typically would either refer to biblical stories or to kind of mythic figures who had undergone great tribulations. So that struggle to make sense of it, I think, is as profound as, in some ways, as the struggle simply to survive.
3: Yeah, I want to get even more, just to give people a sense of the shocking conditions. I just want to take a quick pause to remind our listeners that you're tuned to 90.5 WICN, Jazz Plus for New England. 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I'm Al Vona, host of The Public Eye. My guest this week is noted author and educator Fitzhugh Brundage. His new book is A Fate Worse Than Hell, and we're talking about the unimaginable conditions during the Civil War of those captured on either side, Union Army, people captured by the Confederacy and vice versa. And Fitz, you know what? I thought as I was reading it, I said, well, you know what? I'm sure things were a lot worse if you had ended up in a Confederate camp. And in many cases, that was the case. But even up north, even in, you know, within the Union Army facilities, a number of things, and I want to get your sense on this, came to light. One, even the hierarchy, even the officials, supervisors, those people responsible for putting these, incarcerating these people, almost had an indifference toward each one. It was like, hey, this is war. This is what it is. If they survive, they survive. And if not, oh, well, it's just part of life. And I just got a chilling feel down my spine as I was reading and saying, my God, where was the humanity? Where were the, this is another human being. I mean, how do you do that? And you brought it to light very, I got to say, very clearly, to the point where it's very moving. But it was real, right? I mean, these men, both on the Confederacy side and on the Union Army side, the existence in these prison camps was something so appalling, as you said in the book, a fate worse than hell, right?
4: Right. And your point about the indifference, I think, is spot on. And part of the indifference, I think, was just the sheer scale and anonymity of the prisoner of war problem, if you will. There were battles, there are a few noted examples where as many as 10, 15, even 20,000 men were captured at a fell swoop. And just dealing with those men, the captives had to be moved from the battlefield, then they had to be moved often a great distance to some holding facility. And both the Union and Confederacy struggled to be building a sufficient number of sites to hold all these prisoners. So a certain amount of the indifference, I think, was just built into the scale of the problem and the anonymity of all of those prisoners. But I think another crucial element to the indifference you're describing is, on the one hand, is there's indifference, but on the other hand, there's a sense of, I'll just call it a spirit of retaliation. And the principal break, if you will, the principal pressure, if you I'll just say the principal break on the treatment of prisoners was the idea that if we treat these prisoners terribly, the enemy will treat our men that they hold as captives terribly. And so the eye for an eye sense of justice theoretically was supposed to stop mistreatment, but instead, over the course of the war, it created a cycle of retaliation, and the prisoners were, in a sense, caught in the way. So just to offer a specific example of that is, you mentioned how Union prisons were certainly less, the Union had resources that could have provided better prisons, but the Union created a prison in Maryland called Point Lookout. And they specifically, when building that, they decided that it was going to not have permanent barracks for the prisoners, but instead they were going to put the prisoners in tents and provide them with rudimentary conditions in retaliation for a Confederate prison near Richmond, which was seen as being inadequate because of the poor facilities provided for prisoners. So there's a quid pro quo, if you will, kind of logic that instead of elevating the treatment of prisoners, tended to push it down.
3: The other thing that stuck out in my mind is the psychological damage. Many were hoping they'd write letters home, and you find out that officials never bothered to make sure that they reached, you know, the destination, or hopes that the things that we all take for granted, maybe, you know, as I said, a letter, maybe some home-baked goods, a book, some connection to family, to friends, to something that was very familiar to them, that they hadn't, you know, they hadn't had for so long, that was all denied of them as well. I mean, you know, I'm not saying that things are grandiose today in any way. If there were war today, what would prison camps be? But I think that just the abominable conditions. But as we've been talking about, the psychological effect, all contact with loved ones, you didn't know if your children were well or not. You didn't know if family members were okay, how they were surviving. And I got to say, this is, I guess what I'm getting at, Fitz, is that the lack of just basic humanity on both sides, this callousness, this deprivation of just, you know, reaching out, letting another human being hear from their loved ones would give them some, you know, some spark, because they obviously had nothing else. But that was totally denied. So I got to imagine that many of these men were those who survived and were able to, at some point, to finally get freedom toward the end of the war, had to be psychologically damaged for the rest of their life.
4: I think you're right. I'll just offer one anecdote which speaks to the kind of quotidian, just everyday aspect of the scarring. There is one former prisoner of war who has a very revealing anecdote in a memoir that he wrote, that after the war, shortly after the war, he migrated back to Illinois, where he was from, and he rented a room in a house while he was working. And he didn't realize it, but when his hostess served certain foods, he would pick through his food because he was looking to see if there were insects, bugs in his food, which is what he had to do every meal when he was in prison camp. And he was completely unaware of this behavior until she gently pointed it out to him. And she understood, she had intuited why he did it. So there's just a small daily behavior that was deeply ingrained in him from his experience. At the other end, where, as you said, there are many examples after the war of men who never fully recovered and were never able to lead a quote-unquote normal life. And their contemporaries explained their behavior by saying, oh, he had been at Andersonville, the most notorious of the Confederate prisons. Or I can actually say I have an ancestor on my mother's side who was a Confederate who was imprisoned at Camp Douglas. And I never paid any attention to that, but I've noticed in family lore, it's just mentioned that, well, he was never the same after the Civil War. And whether that's entirely due to his experiences while he was a prisoner of war at Camp Douglas in Chicago, I don't know. But that's how, in one of the ways in which the family made sense of his changed behavior after the war.
3: Well, I can tell you that you know, the segments of the book that were very poignant for me personally, one being that sometimes upon capture, you were fortunate, if that's even the right word to use in a case like this, fortunate enough to at least have a comrade. You know, in other words, somebody that you knew from your neck of the woods, maybe somebody that you fought with side by side. But then to watch that individual, or even being thrown together as strangers at first, and one of the ways of survival was to kind of bond together. We're all in this together. I can help you. You can help me. But, you know, there was so many times you pointed out how one prisoner was basically on his deathbed, lying there in the mud and the dirt and the cold. You know, a wretched, broken down, torn apart blanket was the only comfort they could have in that one comrade, that one friend. They bonded, in the prison camp or had known each other prior to that. That was the only link to any form of civility that they had. And I'm thinking, God, not only was that horrible for the person dying or the person who was sick, but the person caring for them had plenty on their mind, let alone having to worry about a comrade. But again, it was the only way for survival, right?
4: Yeah. Well, it is a very, very grim story, as you say. But as somebody writing about that, and I would like the listeners to understand that, as you say, there are constantly stories of not just sometimes fellow prisoners, but even occasionally captors who do show that sense of humanity. I think, for example, of instances of when the prisoners were at most prisons, when the prisoners died, they were buried without any formal burial. They were sometimes thrown in mass graves. There was little effort to record them, and there was, of course, no effort to give them a proper religious service when they were buried, with few exceptions. But there are instances of fellow prisoners who would organize sort of informal, if you will, burial services, would read passages from the Bible and speak on behalf of their former prisoner or their fellow prisoner who had deceased. And those moments, is, to me, are where we see these men working very, very hard, using every resource at their disposal to remind themselves and everyone else that they too are human and should be treated with dignity and respect.
3: Yeah, I'm so glad you pointed that out, because that

0: cave, and I'm thinking piling one body on top of another, covering it with dirt, no identification, no semblance of that this was a human being at one point. And thank God, you know, those few moments, and there are bright moments, you know, scattered out throughout the book, where there is some semblance of humanity, whether it's a fellow, you know, fellow inmates, or even, you know, more rare, you know, more rare, obviously. But sometimes those supervising the, you know, the prisons, certainly saw things differently and thought, you know, this is this, you know, regardless of this person is the Union Army and I'm Confederate, the fact of the matter is it's still a human being. But then on the other side, you know, I know we don't have a whole lot of time, but on the other side, a lot of things were withheld. You know, when there was an opportunity for more food portions, mm-hmm. when there was an opportunity for, you know, something that did reach the prison camp for an individual from a family member, those supervising made it very difficult, if not impossible, you know, whether through you know, favoritism, bartering in some fashion. And all I can think of is, boy, if you didn't kowtow to your supervisor, chances are you weren't going to get 1 inch of, you know, that person's humanity, that person's helping you in some fashion. In fact, it would probably meant that you were going to be ill-treated even more. So not only was it bad enough to spend 7 days a week, 24 hours a day in these horrible conditions, but you didn't know from one supervisor or one, you know, prison guard to another who might have some empathy, who might be a friend, who might see things through your eyes. And if they didn't, you know, God be with you, because it was a horrible nightmare, right?
1: Yes. And I think that gets to the precariousness of being a prisoner of war in any circumstance. But in this circumstance, during the Civil War, adding to that precariousness, as I mentioned before, was one, the logic of retaliation. But I think another, which is probably characteristic of almost any war, is that as the conditions in the prisons worsened and the prisoners became more desperate, the guards and the commandants, the officers responsible for the prisons, often interpreted the behavior of the prisoners as confirmation of how the prisoners really weren't that human to begin with. So the men who were living, for example, Andersonville being the extreme example, men who are living outdoors with absolutely no protection against the elements other than what they can create using whatever they happen to have, branches, digging holes in the ground, maybe a blanket. Well, and as you mentioned, with virtually no personal hygiene, well, the fact that those men were living like that then offered confirmation to the prison guards that these men were less than human to begin with. And so that just added further to the sort of dehumanization of the prisoners, not only by their circumstances, but also by the guards.
0: Yeah, the whole thing, and as I said, we're just about at the end of the time, that the things that wrapping it all up for me personally fits was the fact, as you just said, that these individuals had no choice but to, you know, whatever they could get, as you said, some branches, maybe some brush, maybe they did have a blanket, but chances are it was filthy, dirty with holes. The meals were despicable. Hygiene was non-existent. And yet their captors looked at them as less than human. That in itself was very depressing for me. But in summation of all of this, the other part that I think really stood out for me personally, as I said, I've only got about another chapter left in the book, is the fact that these were fellow Americans. I don't care whether you were on the Confederate side or on the Union side. We were all Americans at the start of this war, and the treatment, towards one another as fellow Americans. I mean, it's, you know, you bad enough when you think of like World War II and you think, well, you know, what the Germans and, did to the Jews, this was no less. This was horrible in itself because it was one American, regardless of your political stance, doing unbelievable things to the other. So in summation, I mean, not everybody's a fan of the Civil War, but this is different. This

0: book is really emotionally charged. This book really points out so much of what so many people that we don't even realize had to go through, long before many of us were here. And that's why I love history so much. With that said, Fitz, the book is great. A Fate Worse Than Hell. Just recently released a great read on the conditions, the emotional, as Fitz been talking about, the physical conditions, the emotional conditions of prisoners of war during the Civil War. Fitz, real quickly, before we close out, if people want to reach out to you directly, get more information about your work, I know you are a Pulitzer Prize finalist, you're an educator down there in North Carolina, but if they want to reach out and get more information, even maybe even pose a question to you, how might they do that?
1: They can write to me by my email, which is pretty straightforward. It's my last name, at UNC. I teach at the University of North Carolina at Chapel Hill. So my last name, at UNC.edu.
0: And the spelling of that is B-R-U-N-D. Great. You got it. You got it. And again, a great read, A Fate Worse Than Hell. And the title was quite fitting. Once you start getting through this book, as you delve into it, you really realize that it was hell on earth for so many people during that period. And truly an appreciation for the quality of life and how sacred life really is. So thank you for writing the book. And again, thank you for being our guest this evening.
1: Thank you.
0: Any questions about the broadcast, you can certainly give us a call here at the studios to WICN. Our main number is 508-752-0700. Again, thank you so much for tuning in for this week's edition of The Public Eye. This is Al Boner.

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Hey, it is Monday evening at 7 o'clock, and I am thrilled to be here. It's time for another edition of the Soul Serenade. Hi, I'm Tom, and we've been gathering here together for 20 years now, celebrating classic soul, funk, R&B music from the classic 60s and 70s, right on up to new releases today. And we've got a great show planned tonight. We'd love to have your participation. If there's some requests or something we can do for you, let us know here at 90.5. Best way to reach us is really an email at tomshaker@wicn.org, or you can give us a call at 508-752-0700. And I'm looking forward to sharing some great soul music for you tonight on the Soul Serenade. And we hope you had a great Monday. And I think we'll start out just with a song that's a favorite here on the Soul Serenade, and certainly descriptive of some of the weather we've been experiencing. I know it's been a little hot, but it's also been very lovely.

Celebrating the heat wave, I guess. That's from 1963. A Motown big hit single written by the great trio, the staff writers at Motown, Holland Dozier and Holland. And they wrote so many great songs. And that was just one of them. We also heard The Drifters, of course, Under the Boardwalk, one of my favorite summer songs. Bobby Freeman and Come On and Swim and I Live for the Sun by the, I think they're called the Sun Rays. And the Shangri-La's doing Remember Walking in the Sand. That was a less fatal song than Leader of the Pack, but nobody died in Remember Walking in the Sand. And we started off with the great Bill Withers, so with a song we love here at the Soul Serenade, A Lovely Day. And we hope you had a lovely day and have a lovely evening. You're listening to 90.5, the WICN. I'm Tom, and this, every Monday night, is the Soul Serenade. And I'm thrilled to be here and thrilled you are here as well. So you can huddle up for a great evening of soul, followed by blues at 10 o'clock. Take you right to midnight. And like every other night and every other day at 90.5, great music. Hopefully you think great hosts and some good features too. We have a spotlight, Soul Spotlight. We feature every Monday night. And we're going to spend some time at 9 o'clock on our Soul Spotlight with the great staple singers. I always say that. That's a much overrated term, but well, they're so great. We'll talk about them a little bit and just listen to some of the classic. The Staple Singers were so unique. They just brought together all the music that they listened to coming up. And, of course, starting with gospel and blues and country, and that turned into R&B and soul and funk, and just an incredible legacy, not only with their family, but certainly with their musical legacy as well. That's coming up at 9 o'clock on tonight's Soul Serenade. And here's another song, which we hope our friends out there are not tired of. It's also our unofficial theme for summer songs. Here's War and Summer on 90.5.

0: The wonderful voice of Corrine Bailey Rae and Put Your Records On. We also heard a song I always like, and it puts me in a summer mood and makes me happy just being out in the backyard. Jeb Loy Nichols, who I don't know too much about him, but I know he's very soulful and likes country music and lives in Wales, I believe. And a song called Heaven, right here on the Soul Serenade. And of course, our unofficial or official song for summer, War and Summer here. As we celebrate summer, we've got lots of music to celebrate, a lot of things to celebrate on a Monday night here on 90.5 WICN.
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1: 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And we've got so much good music to share with you. And we want to thank you so much for supporting Soul Music on 90.5 for over 20 years now. It's hard to believe, but as we like to say, we've been saving your soul since 2006. Music, that is. And we've got some requests to get to in the rest of the hour. We've got our spotlight coming up at 9 o'clock featuring the great Staple Singers. And so much more. As this evening unfolds, we'll keep you abreast of all of that. And I'll stop talking and get to a very short break here and be back to another request here on the Soul Serenade.
2: Everybody, Eddie Shear from the Love Dogs here. Just jumping in for a second to let you know how excited we are to be coming to Worcester for the 9th annual Jazz Plus Live concert. The show is Friday, August 21st, 6 p.m., and tickets are available now. 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You know we're going to have a party. 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

0: Oh, by request, Peaches and Herb. Remember them? With Reunited, we heard the OJs with their classic Backstabbers. Tavares, our good friend Rico, wanted to hear Who Done It? And that'll almost round out our first hour of the Soul Serenade. Stick around. Lots more great soul music coming up tonight.
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2: Your mama, she's calling you, man.